0: SoStrip.
1: SoStrip.
0: That's it.
1: That's right. SoStrip. DJ SoStrip in the house. Yeah, he's always making the 6 to 8 shift sound splendid.
0: Yes, indeed. Well, I got a little nice little dovetail, I think. A little bit of a dovetail. Last week, we had Rico behind the controllers, and we were doing the pledge drive and reminiscing about our trip down to New Orleans. And then before that, it was Jazz Fest. And before that, it was the French Quarter Fest. So
1: we're on 3 weeks in a row here, aren't we?
0: Yeah, well, yes, this is our third week in a row.
1: Piece of furniture here. We're kind of getting part of the scene.
0: That's right. And considering we were here for Reggae Reprieve, it's been a whirlwind.
1: I know. Yeah, I hope we're not wearing out our welcome.
0: I think we're doing all right.
1: I think so.
0: Don't worry.
1: Let's hope so.
0: But the song that really hit true to my heart this week and all of those weeks prior is I Know What It Means to Miss New Orleans. So I got a little Fats Domino version. Do y'all know what it means? Maybe you do. Give us a call.
1: 469-0500.

0: was a little Cedric Burnside. Juke joint. The Prince and I almost made it to a juke joint this year. Last year. Technically last year.
1: Yeah.
0: Was it in Zachary, Louisiana?
1: Zachary, Louisiana. Teddy's Juke Joint. Yeah, I guess there's something like... You know, juke joint's not a rigid definition.
0: It's a bit loose.
1: I think it is, but I've done some research on juke joints and...
0: You got a whole book on juke joints.
1: Yeah, it was... Juke joints were encompassed in that book, but it goes beyond just juke joints.
0: Oh.
1: But there's... So that had far more than three, but there's something like three real juke joints left in the United States.
0: And Teddy's was one of them.
1: And Teddy's was one of them. Yeah, we were really, really close. Unfortunately, didn't make the cut. Didn't make it there, but that leaves something further to explore. Is there a good reason to go back to Zachary, Louisiana?
0: Or to go to Zachary, because we were technically in St. Francisville.
1: We were technically in Jackson.
0: Oh,
1: yeah.
0: Brass tacks.
1: Yep.
0: Yeah.
1: Yep.
0: That's true.
1: Yep. And Jackson is, I think, the equidistant point between Zachary and St. Francisville.
0: Oh, so yeah. Even.
1: So we were just south of Zachary, just north of St. Francisville.
0: That's right. That's right.
1: Yeah. Yeah. Juke joints. Pretty cool. Pretty cool part of Americana.
0: That's right. And, something you got to go check out.
1: Yeah, we're
0: going to
1: get to one.
0: Gone.
1: We'll get to one, Lady Nola.
0: I've got faith.
1: Yeah,
0: I've got faith.
1: We'll get there.
0: All right. Before that, a little Clara Smith giving you, I ain't got nobody to grind my coffee. Oh, poor Clara. Ugh. She needs to get a coffee grinder, man. That's important. You know what I'm saying? Bobby Charles gave you No Use Knocking. From his See You Later, Alligator album. I love that. And Fats Domino kicked that off with a little rendition of a Louis Armstrong, excuse me, classic. Do You Know What It Means to Miss New Orleans?
1: That was a kind of stack of oldies in that set, huh?
0: Yeah, bringing it back a little bit.
1: All right,
0: so, but now I'm ready to ramble on down the road. Are you ready to ramble?
1: I'm here for the ride.
0: That's right. That's right. And speaking of rambling, what is going on with summer? Or spring? I feel like it really wants to be spring.
1: It does.
0: The forsythia is out. The azaleas are blooming.
1: Yeah.
0: But dang.
1: The forecast looked so good a few days ago. I was like, oh my gosh, it's going to be sunny like most of the week. I don't know what happened. It just fell apart.
0: I don't know.
1: It really just wants to be a nice day, but it can't quite be
0: struggling.
1: A nice day.
0: It's struggling. Like,

0: Jimmy St. Pierre needs to tell his baby, don't get the blues on a Friday afternoon. You get them on Monday or Sunday.
1: Sunday night's a good time.
0: Not Friday.
1: Yeah. Well.
0: She's conflicted.
2: Or never.
0: But, you know, sometimes the blues creep up on you.
1: Blues are apparently good for what ails you, as Paula used to say.
0: And her good buddy.
1: Yeah.
0: That's right. So, there you have it. That was a live version of that tune by Jimmy St. Pierre. We had Sue Folly with Mediterranean Breakfast. I really dug that Spanish guitar flair.
1: Yeah, that was almost psychedelic on some,
0: right?
1: Some terms. That was really interesting.
0: I know. This little set was like my jammy jams.
1: Okay.
0: So.
1: Great.
0: There we go. We had Amanda Shaw giving you Colin Baton Rouge. She is a fabulous little fiddle player. Before that, we had Honey Island Swamp Band giving you Cane Sugar. That was a jammy jam right there. And we kicked that whole set off with a little Waylon Jennings, I'm a Ramblin' Man.
1: Nice set.
0: Thank you.
1: Hey, because we are a bastion of all things Southern in the very northern tip of the United States, let's talk just a little bit about that movie we saw last night.
0: Oh, y'all. There's an excellent documentary, should you be so inclined, called Natchez. And I actually love how the narrator, or actually it was no narrator, the film director, just sort of portrays everything, all aspects of culture in Natchez, Louisiana. And it's mostly based on antebellum tourism. So people going to visit plantations. And sort of the age gap in the demographics and the education gap of those institutions, which I thought was really interesting.
1: It is a fascinating movie. Really was. Yeah, definitely brought to light a lot of stuff we've been to Natchez.
0: Yes.
1: Really interesting town. Incredible mansions. Incredible
0: beautiful
1: architecture.
0: Homes.
1: Like, wow. Mind-blowing, literally. And it's just street after street after street filled with incredible homes. But didn't know that at one point was home. I mean, you could assume to some degree, but factually it was home to the second largest slave market in the United States for about 60 years.
0: Yeah.
1: Which is really intense, and a lot of really terrible stuff happened.
0: Oh, yeah.
1: And in Natchez, and it just gave a really interesting perspective of what it's like to live in that community and what happens there and the different points of view of people and how they deal with the past of the South and of Natchez and the future, and just absolutely fascinating. You can see it. I think you can actually see it for free on PBS's website. It's a relatively new documentary. Just came out, I think, at the end of 2025, but it's won a heap of awards.
0: Tons of film festival awards.
1: It really is.
0: So interesting.
1: Graphically, it's a beautiful movie.
0: The filming in it is just, it's gorgeous.
1: It's super, super interesting. And that's a very, very unique, sad, inspiring. It's a little bit of everything.
0: Yeah.
1: But what it is mostly is a truth telling of a lot of what the United States is about and how we became who we are. And it's not something that people, it's not easy to talk about, and a lot of people won't. And a lot of, you go visit places down south, plantations, and you don't hear a ton about slavery.
0: Or they use different coded words.
1: Right. Like,
0: you know, they
1: servants.
0: Won't say slaves, but they'll say servants.
1: Or the
0: so
1: help.
0: It's like,
1: yeah. It's very interesting. So, gotta give a shout out to that documentary and edify y'all. And it's.
0: Because it's important.
1: Be aware
0: it's
1: of
0: in,
1: that.
0: It's
1: yeah,
0: important.
1: It's a really fascinating movie.
0: Because
1: super
0: the thing, too,
1: movie.
0: That they sort of drive home as well is that, you know, this may have been the main site in the South where that stuff occurred, but it affected the entire nation.
1: Yeah.
0: It was it was not just the South who took part in the slave trade, cotton growing, all of that, all of the nasty, ugly side of how we became the United States of America.
1: Yeah.
0: In our powerhouse. I mean, because, I mean, literally, cotton was the way to success for us.
1: Absolutely. Yeah. That raw product, where do you think it came? It came up to the Northeast, where all of the
0: Northeast exported to Europe.
1: The mills were that were producing the materials. And that was just the raw product was coming out of the South, but you know, everyone was complicit in slavery and the evils of it. So you can't be American without at least being aware of it. I think it's really important to at least be aware of it
0: and educate. There's a lot of education.
1: Wherever you go from there, that's your choice, but to be ignorant of it is a shame. So check out that movie. It's really enlightening. And again, it is just a beautiful movie. It really is. It's very visually pleasing.
0: It's almost like they're doing two things at once, because they're showing these beautiful scenes of Southern landscape, Southern culture, these opulent homes, these landscapes that are just, the dripping moss, the big oak trees. But at the same time, they're also like telling this really dark side of our history.
1: Mm, yeah.
0: So they're doing what the culture actually is portraying. You know, like, because there's a lot of dichotomy in the whole thing. So they're visually telling a story and verbally telling a story that are opposing.
1: That's true. So. Yeah, that's a good point.
0: Yeah.
1: And there's a guy who has a calliope in the back of a pickup truck.
0: Oh, can we please get one of those?
1: Which is completely amazing. You got to see this. This guy's cruising around town playing this beautiful brass calliope in the back of a pickup truck. And he's just sounding so nice, rolling around town. And makes me wish we had a neighborhood pickup calliope.
0: Do you think that being able... Now, I'm not a musician. I have affinity for music, but I do not play an instrument. And I actually don't know a lot about how this works. Because I feel like if you play a piano, you're not necessarily able to play like a pipe organ. But like, can you play a calliope?
1: I thought they were steam powered. I don't know.
0: I really don't know.
1: I thought that it was steam that came out of them. I really have no idea.
0: Well, because you've only ever seen them on the paddle wheels.
1: On the paddle wheel, I just assumed they were steam powered. I don't know. Maybe it was just like.
0: All right, y'all.
1: Yeah.
0: This is a test for you. Please educate us now. If you can play the piano, can you play a calliope?
1: Yes.
0: Give us a call.
1: Are they one and the same?
0: Yeah.
1: We need to know. 469-0500. We're leaning on you, listeners.

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1: And it truly does not matter if your prepackaged confection pie allegiance lies with moon pies or whoopie pies. 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
0: That's a nice one, Prince. That's Prince Agwan with all the quippiness. And I'm Lady Nola, spinning the tunes from Southern Louisiana in this here second hour of Second Wind. And for that, I thought maybe you were going to go the Hubig pie route. But then I didn't know what you were going to like pair it with in Maine. But I admire that you went with moon pie and whoopie pie. They seem more akin.
1: They're pretty, well,
0: not 100%, because one is like a cookie covered in a chocolate.
1: They're both round.
0: Check that box.
1: Yeah.
0: Yep. And they've got
1: sweet.
0: A filling.
1: They both have fillings. They both have...
0: that are kind of marshmallowy.
1: The word pie. Yeah. I mean, they definitely line up.
0: Yeah.
1: Yeah.
0: Yeah.
1: It's like a subspecies, sort of.
0: Yeah. They're synonyms. Sort of.
1: Yeah.
0: Kind of.
1: Kind of.
0: Yeah.
1: Yeah.
0: There you go. Bravo.
1: They're soliloquies.
0: Thank you for another wonderful New Orleans, Maine matchup.
1: That's what I do.
0: That's why we keep you around.
1: Yeah, that's right.
0: That's good.
1: That's
0: well,
1: right.
0: Everyone needs a purpose.
1: Hey, I want to say a shout out to my buddy Steve.
0: Hey, Steve.
1: Yeah, Steve just messaged in the maestro of a long... long lost and long loved, high on a mountain. Oh.
0: Quite a beloved show.
1: I know.
0: Yes.
1: I miss it. I miss it.
0: So many people miss it,
1: yeah,
0: not just you.
1: I know.
0: Not just you and not just me.
1: One of the favorites, and that's it's like a churning compost we have here at WERU. You have to flip it over every once in a while to make sure the aerobic properties persist. You can't get stagnant.
0: And you know, you just might find your next new favorite.
1: Or you might find some non-composted eggshells. Or avocado peels.
0: I was just about to say avocados. Those ones somehow
1: those
0: never get composted.
1: Stick around. Oh my God. Sometimes I feel so disappointed in myself when we'll be dumping out our compost and I'll see an avocado shell and it's not that. It's that I left a sticker on it. I feel like...
0: oh!
1: And it doesn't happen often.
0: That's good.
1: But every once in a while, I'll see an avocado shell out of the compost. And otherwise, everything else is looking black and beautiful. And shoot, it has a sticker still on it. And I think, Prince Agwan, you're better than that.
0: It's really nice that you take the blame for that. Because it could be the other people that you live with in the house.
1: I've never... You're mostly perfect.
0: Oh, that's true.
1: I just assume it was me.
0: That's good. I appreciate that.
1: I'm the flawed one.
0: Birdie and I appreciate that.
1: Birdie's perfect. Birdie's not doing it.
0: Yeah, and she's got no thumbs, so...
1: yeah, no, she's totally
0: thumbless.
1: There's
0: no way she's...
1: there's a lot you can't pin on someone without thumbs. It seems like the perfect alias.
0: Right? Well, that's true. Right?
1: I have no thumbs.
0: Sorry, couldn't have peeled that avocado.
1: If you have no thumbs, you must acquit. You don't need Johnny Cochran to...
0: No. You're not even... you don't even have to wait till someone will prove you guilty. You're just straight up not guilty.
1: Yeah, and plus it's look into her eyes and you know there's no evil there.
0: Her big brown eyes.
1: Yeah.
0: Birdie's a dog, just in case anyone was wondering.
1: And this is also our radio show, so we get to talk about our dog if we want to.
0: If you're interested in talking about your dog on the radio, you could also become a volunteer at WERU. Just send an email at info@weru.org.
1: But don't lead. Okay, I'm going to give you a recommendation on that. don't lead with you wanting to get a show so that you can talk about your dog. You kind of have to do it for years, and then you sort of can talk about your dog. So it's not like out the gate you start talking about your dog, because it's really like not going to be.
0: Find something else that you're also interested
1: in. Yeah, like music. How about that? Like,
0: well, I mean, we have current affairs.
1: That's a bunch of stuff.
0: Yeah, you could.
1: It's not just about your dog.
0: Things.
1: Like, don't focus this on your dog. Your dog's great.
0: There could be a like veterinary show.
1: There used to be.
0: I know, pet health.
1: Yeah, that was an interesting show.
0: I know, that's what I'm saying. So, you could weave your dog in there.
1: Yeah, but just don't lead with it. Like, don't put it in the email header, you know?
0: Want a show about my dog.
1: Right.
0: I want to tell the world.
1: And they'll respond, you know, they always do. The staff here is great. But they'll say something like, great, we'll keep it in mind for when they'll give you some sort of a... You know, very polite.
0: A form letter.
1: But it'd be like,
0: a form response.
1: Yeah, no, you're not going to show about your dog, okay? Just a tip.
0: That's for later.
1: Yep. There you go.
0: Well, there you go. Thanks, Prince.
1: That's what I do.
0: All right. Well, you're not just a pretty face. Let me catch you up on what you heard in the last hour. The last song we heard was from The Revivalists, called Heartstop, off of their brand new album, who are also getting ready to visit Bowl in the Pines. They will be on tour with Rustic Overtones. Well, I guess they will be on tour in Maine with Rustic Overtones. August 2nd.
1: Cool. That'd be a great show.
0: So mark your calendars.
1: That's a Maine band, Rustic Overtones, right?
0: It sure is.
1: Yeah, they're from Portland area.
0: Yep.
1: Yeah.
0: Exactly. And then while we're on the topic of Bowl in the Pines, y'all, Trombone Shorty and Orleans Avenue are coming with special guest JJ Gray and Mofro.
1: That's an even better show.
0: Whoa.
1: Yeah, that show's going to be awesome. We're going to that one, right?
0: July 21st.
1: We're going.
0: I'm ready.
1: We're going.
0: I'm totally going. Yeah, July 21st. Mark your calendars. Bowl in the Pines. Let us show some love for the New Orleans musicians coming up to Maine, escaping the heat.
1: Yeah, well played.
0: Yes, very well played. Okay, y'all, what else did we hear? We had a little Irma Thomas, I Need Your Love So Bad. Mm. Gabe Dixon gave you Ain't About Time. And Wanda Ruzan gave you a live version of Oop Oop A Doo. So, that about wraps that up from the last hour. Are you ready to get funky, Prince?
1: Always.
0: Are you ready to funkify your life?
1: That's right. I'm ready to fulfill my
0: functitude.
1: Daily allowance, 2,000 calorie diet of USDA approved funk.
0: Funk, yes. Funk, yes.
1: Give me 3,000 calories.
0: Yeah,
1: worth
0: up at
1: funk.
0: Four,
1: yeah.
0: Five, six. Come on. You can burn it off. Funk requires calories. Don't you think?
1: Yes.
0: Oh, dang it.
1: What?
0: It's not the funk set yet.
1: Really?
0: Sorry.
1: You got me so hyped up.
0: I know. Should I just segue into it? I could bring it back around.
1: I might go into funk-elastic shock.
0: Oh, I see. I know. Now I'm ready for funk. Okay. We're going to do a little switcheroo here.
1: You can do that because you are such a seasoned veteran of the verticals and the horizontals. Like, I'm going to play this set. No. Instant. Gonna play this set.
0: Dang, it really messes me up.
1: You're not supposed to say that. Just play the music.
0: All right, I'm ready to funk it up. You're ready to funk it up. I'll fill it in. And if you have any special requests, hey, if you got any funky requests, give us a call. 207-469-0500.
1: That's right. Get up for the downstroke. It's Second Wind.

0: is a little Marvelous Function with John Papagrow giving you a Deep Elm Funk.
1: Nice version of that one.
0: Right?
1: Yeah.
0: Before that, we had Skog giving you Soul Food Mama. John Crown with Papa Molly Going Down off of their 2026 Qualified album. Very cool. And we kicked that set off with a little Meters, Funkify Yo Life. So we segued right into the funk.
1: Funk set.
0: Didn't waste no time.
1: That was more delicious than riboflavin.
0: Was it now?
1: Yeah, that was good.
0: Excellent. I'm glad you enjoyed it, Prince.
1: Yeah.
0: You know, I love nothing more than a funk and a funky horn section. Like, if you really want me, not that I have I'm not a real stickler for, you know, judging too much music. I like a lot of music. I like a broad genre of music.
1: Sure.
0: But if you want to guarantee I will show up to a live musical event, sell me a horn section.
1: That's right. Yes. Yeah. Not enough horn sections in live music in Down East Maine.
0: No. Oh, God, no. Maybe that's what the problem is like, I just grew up with a horn section all around me.
1: Yeah, you get used to it. It's tough.
0: Yes.
1: Yeah, it's tough. It's a tough bar to meet.
0: Oh,
1: yeah.
0: God. Well, I'm trying to... I'm going to serve you up a horn section anytime I can. Okay? Any excuse, any way I can get it in there, you know? That's what it's all about.
1: I like it. I like it.
0: So, can you guess what's coming up next?
1: Horn section?
0: Bingo!
1: Oh! Okay.
0: For realsies, though. So, we'll kick it off with a little live set from Dragon Smoke. This was at their 2025... Jazz Fest set. So
1: cool.
0: I always love me a little Dragon Smoke.

0: It's always a good day when you hear Dr. John on the radio. That was qualified. Before that, we had a little Bonorama teaming up with Trombone Shorty, giving you Ride Your Pony off of their 2026 album, So Much Love. And we kicked that whole set off with Dragon Smoke live at the New Orleans Jazz Fest in 2025, Man of Many Words. So there you go. That wraps that up.
1: Wow. Speaking of love, I want to send some big love to whoever put the Morton's Moo
0: ice cream,
1: pumpkin chip ice cream in the freezer.
0: Yummy.
1: This stuff is really tasty.
0: Really good.
1: Yeah.
0: Very delicious.
1: That's what you can do when you have your own radio show.
0: Eat pumpkin chip ice cream. You gotta hope somebody brings it, I guess.
1: Yeah, well.
0: Unless you're gonna bring it.
1: The stars have to align. Like I said, don't put that in your email.
0: And also, you're going to need to be here a number of days. At some point, it's just going to, like you said, the stars will align. Yeah. But
1: it's a numbers game.
0: It's a numbers game. You got to show up all those days that the pumpkin chip Morton's Moo is not
1: in
0: there.
1: It's not there, right.
0: Yeah.
1: Yeah. That's well said.
0: Still got to get the job done.
1: That's well said.
0: Yep. Yep, yep, yep. All right, y'all. I am going to leave you with an extra long track from a band that the Prince and I saw back in December called Holly Rock. And
1: yeah, these guys are incredible. Wow.
0: Yeah, we saw them at Broadside down in New Orleans, which is a spectacular outdoor venue.
1: Ripping light show and effects show. They had some really interesting live effects with the... Was it oil over a projector? It was
0: it was
1: out of 1968.
0: Cool. It was a projector that had a clear, almost record because it was spinning. Mm-hmm. And then they went ahead and were dropping, different types of oil and making things separate. It wasn't oil. I don't know.
1: Tweaking it in a
0: real time.
1: And then that was, the projector was piped into a laptop, and they were tweaking the visuals to a laptop, and they were tweaking the visuals digitally. It was really cool.
0: It was awesome. Yeah, and we went actually thinking we were going to see
1: Lost Bayou Ramblers.
0: Yeah, exactly. A Lost Bayou Ramblers show. And

0: ended up seeing Holly Rock. So.
1: Yeah, well, Lost Bayou Ramblers opened, which surprised us. And yes, we were like, what, are these guys opening? Because we had never heard of Holly Rock.
0: No.
1: And Lost Bayou Ramblers is very well established, right?
0: Yes, and you don't usually see them opening for anybody.
1: There was a big crowd, and then Lost Bayou Ramblers played, and then all of a sudden, like, the stage got rushed, and all these people were super stoked about Holly Rock. It was like, who is Holly Rock? I never heard of them. I felt so out of touch.
0: You felt out of touch. I felt out of touch.
1: Yeah, you're the one with the radio show.
0: I know. I felt super out of touch.
1: Yeah, and then they proceeded to pretty much rock the house. So.
0: They sure did. Yeah, so I'll leave you. This one has a bit of a little reggae vibe, but it's called Voodoo Queen. So, but before we go, I just wanted to circle back around to that Natchez documentary because in there, one of the people basically says, you know, that where we're at today is because of slavery. And it's a problem that he as a black man did not make, and it was a power struggle. And so we as white people have to fix it because they didn't create it. They can't fix it. They don't have the power. Which goes in my mind for the past few days. I have been watching the Louisiana legislature try and redistrict for voting.
1: Oh, yeah. That's all sketchy.
0: Oh, it's so sketchy. So
1: it's a race to the bottom. Wait, we're actually not supposed to get too political here, so.
0: No, I'm not. This is for going back to this movie. But I just wanted to, like, put the energy out there to, like, if you see something that's not right, speak out against it. And I think that is a really good message that movie brings up.
1: There you go.
0: So anyway, so now we can continue to rock on.
1: I like it. I like it.
0: Yeah.
1: Till 10 o'clock. Midnight Train up next. Thanks for tuning in, y'all.
0: Yeah, get yourself a charcuterie board and settle in.

0: 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Confirmed participants are Shenna Bellows, Maine's Secretary of State, Cindy Riley, former 32-year Sedgwick Town Clerk, and Ann Luther, League of Women Voters moderator. For more information, contact the Blue Hill Constitution Committee at 207-632-4534. 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That's a forum on election security, Friday, May 15th at 4 p.m. at the Blue Hill Congregational Church.
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3: 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That's 207-469-6600. If you want to donate, that is 207-469-6600. Again, this is Midnight Train with Rosie. We're in our second hour, but staying pretty consistent, I'm going to kick you off with another from Against All Logic's 2012 to 2017 collection, and that's Now You've Got Me Hooked, and then we'll get into some underground, underworld and craft work. It's really early for me. It's like 7:38, so I'm a little loopy, but I mean, it's probably worse for you. This is like the ideal recording time compared to midnight, but it's fine. I just have to get back into it. This is Now You Got Me Hooked, and thank you so much for listening to WERU. Your support means everything to us. Thank you.

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1: You just heard Tour de France by Kraftwerk. And before that was Skyscraper, I Love You by Underworld. And that was released on Dub With No Bass. And then was Now You Got Me Hooked by Against All Logic. Just a 3-song set. Just a casual 13-minute song in between there. Just don't tell anyone. This is Midnight Train with Rosie on WERU 89.9 FM Blue Hill. Thank you so much for tuning in tonight. I just wanted to pop in and thank you.

Hey, thank you. That was Jeremiah's Sleepy Night, a song I wrote for my son. And, yeah, he slept a lot when he was first born, so, you know, that's why I called it that. That was the first song I wrote. When I went in to the studio, I had just built this sound booth so I can play drums inside my house and in my studio. And I went in and, you know, at that time I was listening to some CDs that I had in my collection for a while, and one of them was Joe Sample's Spellbound, which the drummer on that album was Omar Hakim. And one of my favorite tracks off of that album was 7 Years Good Luck, or I think it was 7 Years Good Luck or 7 Years Bad Luck. I can't remember Good Luck or Bad Luck. I can't remember which one, but that was one of my favorite songs off the record. And every time I saw Omar at a NAMM convention or a PASIX convention, I would always, you know, whenever he walked by, I would run to the first drum set I would see, and I would just start playing the groove that he played on 7 Years Good Luck or Bad Luck. And every time he saw me, he would always laugh, and he said, "John, that sounds good, but that's not it. You know, this is how it goes," and he would just show me the correct way. And I finally got it, but still yet, I liked my way better. I would still play it the same way I learned it. So when I got to my studio, I was just like, I was thinking of just something to groove on so I could start recording. So, of course, I didn't have a studio engineer in the studio, so I would always just press record and run into the studio. And run into the sound booth, and I would get on the drums, and I just, this is the groove I played.

So after I played a little bit of that, I kept that groove going for quite a while and did a couple of things with the ride cymbal that I just created the bridge with. So after I got a good groove, I went back into the studio and I messed with the keys and I came up with boom, boom, and then I created the chorus and the bridge around it. And I didn't want it to sound exactly like 7 years because I don't want to get sued. But it's kind of in the same realm of that. The original groove that Omar played was this on 7 years. Good luck. And the bass line went like do do do do same key, A minor. So this is the groove that Omar played on that song, which is what inspired me to come up with Jeremiah. And his part went like, Omar's part on that song went

So that's how I came up with Jeremiah. Just listening to Joe Sample and Omar, 7 years, good luck or bad luck. And still to this day, I still listen to that song. It's just, the groove on that song was tight.

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11: Mixed up with Peter Beauchamp.
12: He's always been king of his world, but we'll teach him fear.
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11: All mixed up with

We're sorry. You have reached a number that has been disconnected or is no longer in service. If you feel you have reached this recording in error, please check the number and try your call again.

It's a book about a fireman in the future whose job it is to go out and start fires rather than put them out. And when he starts fires, what does he do? He burns books. Someone turns in an alarm and says, a very dangerous individual in a certain house in this town is reading the Bible, which is a very dangerous book, or he's reading War and Peace, and this is very bad. And so the firemen go out and burn the books, sometimes burn the house, and sometimes burn the man in the house with his books. So you can well see I wrote this book at a time when I was worried about the way things were going in this country. Too many people

If there is no such thing as time, you're already there, and you're controlling this cycle. You say, man, look what we found here. Einstein or whoever you're talking to, Tesla, whoever you're talking to. Problems of the future can be solved by mankind because you create them. And you have to believe in the future and what we have to do. We progress. We always progress. We try to. So the Sumerian tablets, they say the same thing like Genesis said, that there were chariots of fire that came into the sky. These beings got out of them, and they walked like a man, but they had reptilian features. They had snake-like eyes, a tail, and scales, right? And they were here, and they made slaves out of the people. And where they landed in is what the Bible calls Garden of Eden. And love's always been the message. It's just circumstance.

it's Courtney Barnett with some electricity slipping out of a firewall put up by Bright Eye. First Traffic album, Hole in My Shoe, featuring the late Dave Mason. A history of book burning from Ray Bradbury. Everybody has been burned, from the Birds, Talking Heads, and the movie version of Dream Operator. A new interpretation of Jimmy Webb's Wichita Lineman from Flea, featuring the great Nick Cave. Phone in a Pool from Ben Folds. Cheap Cuts, check your phone. Mysterious Frequencies, an instrumental from Tommy Guerrera. And we opened up with Scrolling from Robert Gulusia. Sounded a lot like Tom Petty. Well, I was going to play something, but I found another track we'll play in the next set. Robert Gulusia and Scrolling, staying on your phone no matter what. All mixed up. Peter Beauchamp, glad you tuned in. Lots more to get to, including a tribute to Michael Tilson Thomas, who put together this Elephant Steps radio drama that we used in a radio mix we did back in 75. But first, here's his interpretation of Gershwin's Promenade.

valley, and he hung his wild ears on a nail that he drove through his wife's forehead. He sold used office furniture out there on San Fernando Road and assumed a $30,000 loan at 15.25%, put a down payment on a little two-bedroom place. His wife was a spent piece of used jet trash, made good Bloody Marys, kept her mouth shut most of the time, had a little chihuahua named Carlos that had some kind of skin disease and was totally blind. They had a thoroughly modern kitchen, self-cleaning oven, the whole bit. Frank drove a little sedan. They were so happy. One night, Frank was on his way home from work. He stopped at the liquor store, picked up a couple of Mickey's Big Mouths, drank them in the car on the way to the Shell station. Got a gallon of gas and a can. Drove home, doused everything in the house, torched it. Parked across the street laughing, watching it burn, all Halloween orange and chimney red. And Frank put on a top 40 station, got on the Hollywood freeway, headed north. Never could stand.

0: And that's the story of Frank's Wild Years, told by Tom Waits, a B-side from Booker T and the MGs, off a new collection called Sax Killer Bees. From Star Time, James Brown, I Got the Feeling. Feeling All Right, another track from the late Dave Mason. Feeling Good, interpretation by Annie Brune. Alt J, You and Me, coming out of Dreamsville, a track I just uncovered on the last DJ album from Tom Petty and the Heartbreakers. Wayne Alpern with a reworking of I Don't Want to Set the World on Fire. And we opened up with the late Michael Tilson Thomas, Promenade. All mixed up, Peter Beauchamp. Glad you tuned in. Lots more to get to. We'll hear more from Michael Tilson Thomas and Elephant Steps in the next set.
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2: 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Yeah.

Toby Fallon croaked through the window of his TR2 with nothing on the night. Visibility was down to a few yards as the fog wrapped its back against the windscreen and the thought to the whistle. Outside, a distant church clock chimed midnight. But the only sound we could hear was the steam of his finely tuned engine and the incessant swoosh of the windscreen wipers. "You never make London this way." "What a terrible fool I've been," he muttered to himself. "I should have left hours earlier." In an attempt to inspect his palm, Toby switched on the telephone.

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1: People ask me all the time, why do certain records become hits? In every case, the answer is the same. People heard it on the radio. People liked what they heard. People bought what they liked.
2: Avenue, Mildura. Even Franny,

0: carats. And right now, Brother Frank is in the middle of his jubilee. Now, you get a 1/8 carat diamond ring that usually goes for $347. 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And TVs, well, Brother Frank has them all. 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

0: you're singing, Cousins. Hey, checking out the time. Ooh, let me put it like this, Cousins. If you got to be somewhere at 11 o'clock, you got 14 minutes to get there. Loose Lip does it again for you. This time, you're going to hear it first. First, ooh, an exclusive on the Cousins.
1: 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Do not attempt to change the station. We are controlling the transmission. We control the volume. We can change the tone to a fuzzy bass or focus it to a tinny treble.
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1: 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We control the content. 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
4: Can I get to Duluth on it?
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4: Well, here goes.
6: Well, then, since a white team listened to this call, he decided to bring the items from you. You help a family in college, even if mothers. He took a deep breath and got out. A friend looked upon him, its paws on his shoulders, clinging to him, pushing its cold tongue into his nose and ears. He still ran away. Please, Super. The only sounds you could hear were his alarm of four footsteps and the occasional hint from a distant room. He was just on the point of giving up and resigning himself to a moment out of the car. And straight ahead, he could dimly make out the black outline of a building. Who waited for farmhouse, miles wide, even in some sort of check. And in that same room, he broke down the four wooden branches. He found it. A heavy wooden door slightly ajar. Putting his left shoulder through it, he pushed and pushed. It creaked slowly open. He was in just in time as the door clicked shut behind him. Strangely, there was no one on the inside. It was pitch black, and whatever it was, he was locked in. He cursed softly to himself. Unable to see anything in the evening blackness, he shuffled forward. Not a blindfold at all, but wearing his father's shoes. His left elbow brushed against something cold and hard. And then he heard it. The laughter. Cruel, blood-curdling. He turned around, and as he did, collided into what seemed like a car. A werewolf howled. He turned and ran. Footsteps echoed after him. Thunder rumbled all around. The rope broke. He crashed into a wall. There was no escape. In his mind's eye, he saw the thing coming towards him. Half man, half beast, half pissed. Panic-stricken, he took his fingernails into the wall. He held his spine half-way.

this new sponsor, Rodeo. And we need money. We need some money, you know what I mean? I mean, I haven't been paid in 5 years, you know? That's not the point, really. I mean, listen. Just dig the quality programming you're getting for free. It's like no commercials. Just pledge some dollars.

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that's Electricity from Seth Glier. Clouds of Joy from Adam Rudolph, coming out of another track called Electricity from the Avalanches. And we heard The Radio, a 1975 mix featuring the late Michael Tilson Thomas. All mixed up, Peter Beauchamp. Glad you tuned in. Lots more to get to, including a new track featuring Al Green from Ray. But first, Up from the Skies from the Jimi Hendrix Experience.

0: so-called manifesto is a stunning thing to read. I'm no longer willing to permit a pedophile, rapist, and traitor to coat my hands with his crimes. What's your reaction to that?
1: Well, I was waiting for you to read that because I knew you would, because you're horrible people. Horrible people. Yeah, he did write that. I'm not a rapist. I didn't rape anybody.
0: Do you think he was referring to you?
1: Excuse me. I'm not a pedophile. You read that crap from some sick person. I got associated with all stuff that has nothing to do with me. I was totally exonerated. Your friends on the other side of the plate are the ones that were involved with, let's say, Epstein or other things. But I said to myself, you know, I'll do this interview and I read the manifesto, you know, as a sick person. But you should be ashamed of yourself reading that, because I'm not any of those things.
0: Mr. President,
1: and I was never,
0: excuse me,
1: you shouldn't be reading that on 60 Minutes. You're a disgrace. But go ahead, let's finish the interview.
0: The other thing that he wrote in
1: the
0: other thing in the manifesto that I think is worth looking at in terms of determining his motive is he had been staying at the hotel since Friday. He checked in, he said he had cased the place, and he wrote, "What the hell is the Secret Service doing?" And he wrote this quote, "I expected security cameras at every bend, bugged hotel rooms, armed agents every 10 feet, metal detectors out the wazoo. What I got is nothing." He wrote, like, this level of incompetence is insane.
1: You're a disgrace.

0: God, your voice is so beautiful. Can I hear one more?
1: No, I'm hungry. I'm shaking with hunger.
0: Let's go. Please, just one more song.
1: No more! Okay?
2: Ladies and gentlemen, I bid you adieu.
3: These guys, on either side of me, they're asleep.
4: I'm taking off, David. I can't do it no more.
0: Can't do what?
5: On and off.
6: Our true enemy has yet to reveal himself.
0: What?
4: I guess I'm saying goodbye is what I'm doing.
7: There are 8 million stories in the Naked City. This has been one of them.
0: So, who's your friend?
8: Peter Bush, the future of rock and roll.
9: You're so money, you don't even know it. That's what I keep thinking.
10: Ladies and gentlemen, Elvis has left the building. Turn it off.
11: What? Turn it off, it gets in the way.
12: Information.
6: Our true enemy has yet to reveal himself.
11: We had some good sleep last night. Least ways I did.
13: Do you know what that was?
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17: You've got mail.
15: All you need to see and hear, you'll see and hear without ever having to rise from your silly posture pee. I'm talking about high definition. I'm talking about virtual reality. I'm talking about living in the fast lane, the electronic information superhighway.
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0: Welcome to the Michael Slate Show. I'm your host, Michael Slate. And that was David Zomo with Kuka Kuka. Coming Home, I think, is the name of that. And I picked that song for a very particular reason. We're talking today, we're going to spend the hour today with Googie Wadiongo, talking about his memoir, the first volume of his memoir, Dreams in a Time of War. Really fascinating, very powerful book, telling a story of a whole place and time and the shifting of times and the shifting of conditions and talking about the dreams that drive things forward. For people who don't know, Googie is a distinguished professor of English and comparative literature at the University of California, Irvine. He was also, for a while, he was the initial director of the International Center for Writing and Translation at UC Irvine. But he's also a writer who is world-renowned. I mean, his body of work is gigantic. Everything, novels, plays, poetry, critical and literary theory, it's just remarkable. And each book that I've read, I've followed his work for quite some time now. Each book that I've read has taken me deeper and deeper into a place that I really loved being, both instigating a lot of thought, a lot of critical thinking, and taking me on trips and putting dreams in my head that I really found to be a valuable part of my life and of my learning about the world, both as it is and as it could be and as it should be. Very, very interesting body of work. Googie was also put in jail by the Kenyan dictator, Moi, Daniel Arap Moi, and he was put in there for a play that he did. It was called I Will Marry When I Want, and he became a Amnesty International prisoner of conscience, and after a year in jail, he did two things. One, there was a campaign to get him out of jail by Amnesty International. After a year, he was released, but during that year, he also wrote another novel, The Devil on the Cross, and he wrote that one on toilet paper, the only material he had available to him while he was in jail. He has been in exile since the early 80s, and he was first in London, in England, and then he was here in the States, and he's continued to write and to really dig into things and to generally produce a body of work that was very anti-colonial, anti-neo-colonial, that dealt with the idea of what do people need to actually get free. So join me in welcoming my favorite writer in the world, Googie Wadiongo. Googie, welcome to the show.
1: Oh, thank you.
0: Tell us a little bit about, you have a new memoir out. It's called Dreams in a Time of War. What drove you to make a memoir after all these years of writing and you've huge body of work, like I said, what drove you to actually turn to a memoir?
1: Yeah, actually, I give credit to my wife, Jerry. And I'll tell you a little story. Our two youngest kids, who are now no longer young, I mean, they're still young, but they're now 15, 16, but when they are young, they were born in New Jersey. And in the early days, I would try to motivate them by telling them about the kind of education, how hard it was for us in Kenya during the colonial days to get education, because I wanted to motivate them to be able to seize whatever opportunities there were here in America, in terms of education. But my son turned around when I told him, look, Sonny, we walked on foot for 6 miles every day for many years. No shoes, 6 miles. Instead of my son being amazed, as I had hoped, he turns around and says, Daddy, your parents, you know, how cruel they were. Why would they not drive you to school or even buy you a pair of shoes? Now, so my point, I said, was lost. And then later we sent them to Kenya for a year, when they went to a village school where they saw children going without shoes, and they were part of that for a year. So when they came back, they did not ask any more questions about my grandparents not being able to buy me shoes. Now, my wife was telling me, look, there are many more children like those. I think people need to hear your story. Your grandchildren need to hear your story. People who are struggling for school, for education, whatever, they need to hear your story of survival, of struggle for school, for education, and so on. It's a memory you must leave to them. So, at long last, I did sit down and write a memoir, Dreams in a Time of War.
0: Now, this is the first volume of your memoirs, right?
1: It's going to be the first volume. I want to tell the story of how it felt like to grow up in a colonial situation. You know, first of all, let me just tell you, I was born in 1938, on the eve of the Second World War. Some of my brothers were caught up in that war. But soon after the Second World War, in 1952, Mau Mau War of Liberation started in Kenya. So I grew up in that period of the Second World War and also of anti-colonial resistance, you know, anti-colonial resistance in Kenya. This is a story I won't tell, but I won't tell the story of how I grew in that particular village to how, if you like, I ended up in as a distinguished professor of English and comparative literature at the University of California, Irvine.
0: Not to mention a guy who came from this little tiny village in Kenya and whose books now are translated into more than 30 languages.
1: Yeah, exactly. Yeah. How I became a writer. I want to tell the story of how I became a writer and that whole process of writing, the process of imagination. And so, in other words, the various, for instance, in Dreams in a Time of War, I have to tell the story of how even a person who lives in whatever corner of the world will be affected by whatever happens in any other part of the world. When people talk about the Second World War, mostly African people are left out in terms of participation in that war. And although they were not always willing participants, they were fighting on the side of some of the colonial powers. But nevertheless, African people fought in the Middle East. They fought in the East Africa campaign. They fought in Burma. They were part of the North Africa campaign. They participated in all those battles. Yet when the story of the Second World War and even the First World War is told, Africa tends to be left out. Yeah. So I want to show in the memoir how, not in an abstract way, but how we ourselves, in our tiny little village, far away from the capital city of Nairobi, how we also got sucked in to the Second World War. Meaning, for instance, one of my half-brothers was in the Second World War. All my cousins, in fact, died in that war, and so on. So I want to tell the impact of that, not by preaching about it, but I want to show the impact. Or I have to show that although we lived in this particular village, we were part of what was happening in the rest of the world.
0: We're talking today with world-renowned Kenyan author Gugi Wathiongo about his new memoir, Dreams in a Time of War. Let's pursue this a little bit, because it's true, reading your memoir, and I've read it twice, and I look at it and I think it's a deeply personal story of a young Kenyan guy, born, raised in a fairly small village, as you're talking about, remote place in colonial Kenya. Yet it's a story that's told within the unfolding of these huge events in the world. There's the development of colonialism that actually, frankly, even in the span of time, wasn't that long before you were born. Then at the same time, you're in a period where the world then erupts into war. There's terrible things going on all over the world. And you're also moving into neocolonialism. And there's the anti-colonial struggle. And then there's the neocolonialism that spans. Mm-hmm. You can begin to see how the world is shifting in great ways. And you and I have talked about this before. It really, what you bring out in the book is the idea and the connections between things, the idea that you could be sitting in a small village and actually those things impact you. They impact you and they come into your life in ways that one might never expect.
1: Right, absolutely. Because one of my running themes, even in my novels, is just the idea of how connected people are, meaning that the struggles for anywhere in the world are really part of any other person in any other part of the world, you know, because those events somehow or other can and often do impact us, as you say, in ways that we never know. Let me tell you a little story. You know, I'm a storyteller, so you know. actually, it's in the book. Actually, it's not a story because it's actually, or rather, it's a story which is narrated in Dreams in a Time of War. in my village, or rather, my father had four wives, so we had a little compound. And our household, or rather our compound, had never been visited by, nor car, nor vehicle, motor vehicle, had ever come to that particular compound. And then one night, around 1944, 43, there's this military lorry that drove into our compound. It got stuck in the mud. It was actually our half-brother coming to visit us with on the way to Madagascar or some other, you know, location from yet another campaign. So he was stealing that moment with his friends to come and see us because some of us had never seen him in the first instance. But their lorry got stuck in the mud. So instead of, we have, you know, some of this sort of great moment of temporary reunion, they spent almost half the night trying to dig out the truck. But not before the truck had struck my mother's heart. And so whenever I think of the Second World, and I've narrated this in, I think actually of my mother's heart, you know, and this visit by night by this military vehicle with a military man wearing camouflages and so on. So, Second World War, my mother's heart leaning on one side. That's actually how I think of the Second World War, in a very personal way.
0: Let me remind listeners that you're tuned into the Michael Slate Show, and I'm your host, Michael Slate. And we're talking today with Gugi Watthiyongo, just an amazing writer and a world-renowned writer. And we're talking about his new memoir, Dreams in a Time of War. Now, Gugi, as you're talking about this, you know, it's interesting because I kept thinking in all the ways that you brought out how the world impinged on your life in a certain sense, that actually it really does drive home a point that so much of what happens to us, even though we may be in a remote village unconnected with much of the rest of the world, especially at that time in history, that was if you're in a remote village in Kenya, you're in a remote village, you know.
1: Right.
0: And I know even today there were places when I was in Africa, there were places where people really had no conception of what it meant to be over the sea,
1: right,
0: very rural
1: right.
0: areas, and they had long pipes that they would describe as across the sea pipes.
1: Right,
0: know?
1: Right.
0: But they had no idea what did it mean that the U.S. was over there. They had heard generally, but there's a way that imperialism, the way that this world, this global system, in some ways determines or has more of an impact on us than we ever realize, even when we're in these places that would be so seemingly unconnected. Like, I can't help but remember the things that you talked about in your memoir about the ways that this happened, including whether it was Hitler or the bombing of the dropping of the nuclear bombs.
1: Yeah, exactly. For reasons, I mean, I have described this in my memoirs, but when I was growing up, there are all these young people who are much older than I was, you know, who had these sort of youth dances. And one of the refrains in one of those dances is of the soloist always saying that I did these heroic things and this, you know. And then the refrain was, as I went to drop a bomb in Japan. Now, I didn't know that they were talking about this momentous event. I'm not even sure whether they themselves were consciously aware of the enormity of what they were talking about. Okay? But obviously, this is how the news of the event of the bombing of Hiroshima translated in popular music and dance among the youth. In other words, in the dances and the stories of the time, no matter how strange those stories may have seemed to be, there was always a bit of mention of some names. You know, it could be Hitler, it could be Churchill, it could be Roosevelt. You know, countries would also be mentioned, particularly, you know, not only in songs, but sometimes in stories in the evening. You could talk about such names, you know, Germany or America, Joe Louis. So those become, they're almost like images in a child's mind, but obviously is a mirror into the world. Although to us, when we were growing up, these events were coming across as just part of stories of events, you know. And sometimes for us children, we thought that these figures were fictional. You know, like since we had all the stories which were fictional, some of these characters sounded like they were these huge, monsters in a mythical kind of landscape.
0: And meanwhile, what was going on with all these, these characters and what they were doing in the world actually was really very, very fundamentally and decisively shifting the ground, the political and the human ground, in even in Kenya.
1: Oh, yes, our lives were being changed, right there. In fact, an interesting thing, actually, in terms of this connection, okay, take, for instance, my half-brother fighting in the Second World War. When they come back from that war, no jobs for them. Yet their British white counterparts had jobs and land and everything else, So among the generation of my half-brother who had been to the Second World War was a generation that was also the backbone of the military wing of the Mau Mau resistance against the colonial state. In other words, the very fact that they had been part of this fighting machine also gave them the idea that they could fight against that machine also. Okay? So, and then the Mau Mau resistance and all the deaths and everything else that were part of that resistance, again, was affecting our lives directly. Okay? One of my brothers was part of the Mau Mau guerrilla army. So you can see how the Second World War, Mau Mau, my brothers, were all caught up in this, So they are connected, Events happening in Europe were also affecting us in Kenya. They were affecting my education in Kenya, my struggle for school. It was part of that. So, it's true that momentous things, we are part of those momentous events happening in the world, whether we are consciously aware of it or not.
0: Mm-hmm. Yeah. And actually, in a lot of ways, what we do, we can act upon those events, too, once we actually understand, which a lot of your book actually digs, we'll get into a little bit later, but it digs into your struggle to actually understand the world. And maybe we'll get into this a little bit now. You've mentioned education quite often in this interview and in your book. It's a theme that runs through the entire book, is the struggle for education, for you to get an education. And as I was reading it, I kept thinking there was a couple times where you also mentioned that in some ways you were confronted with the fact that you really wanted to get educated, but you were confronted with the fact as you got older, or maybe even in looking back and writing the memoir, you're confronted with the fact that for a large part the educational system in Kenya actually existed either to produce African laborers or to produce functionaries to make the machinery of neocolonialism or colonialism run smoothly. Right. And you've spent your life also wrestling with the idea of decolonizing the mind.
1: Because nothing is really, everything has two sides. It's true, actually. First of all, what is very, very interesting is this. The connection, again, let me just deal with the idea of connection for reasons. Mm-hmm. Take for reasons, when I went to school in Kenya, I first went to a missionary type school. Then I went to an African school that was run by Independent Schools Association in Kenya. The African Independent Schools Movement ran very many schools. How did it come about? The idea of self-reliance. Then I'm able to go back and see that there's a connection between the Independent Schools Movement in Kenya and Marcus Garvey, America, and Booker T. Washington and Alabama. How did that come about? Because Marcus Garvey, remember, first came to America because he had heard about Booker T. Washington. And the element that really excited his imagination was just the element that we can do things ourselves, the idea of self-reliance. But he came to America in 1914 or 15. By the time he reached New York, Booker T. had died. They could never meet. Okay? But also you remember that Marcus Garvey then became the center of this, the biggest mass movement of black peoples in history. His movement produced a journal, a magazine, that actually was read in many parts of Africa, read by the educated people who then translate some of those ideas to others. Okay, the idea that I think excited people's imagination was again the idea of self-reliance. So when they found schools in Kenya which were not government-run and were not missionary-run, they called them independent schools. But the word independence in a colonial state meant something else. Okay, in fact, they struggled even to get the name independent schools inserted as part of their name.

0: an hour is passing so quickly.
1: But I, oh, we already okay.
0: No, we're not. No, don't get up and leave. We got a little bit more to go here. Well, actually, you know what? Maybe what we should do is we should take a quick break, and we'll be right back to continue our discussion with Gugi Watthiongo about his memoir, Dreams in a Time of War.

0: Welcome back. You're tuned into the Michael Slate Show, and I'm your host, Michael Slate. And that was more from the album African Politics by David Zomo. In fact, that piece was called African Politics. And joining us in conversation today is Gugi Wa Thiong'o, a world-renowned writer, playwright, author, novelist, poet, critical theorist, literary theorist, and generally all-around guy who lives for constructing and helping people to build a whole different future free of oppression and the rest of this, all this insanity that we live in today in the world that actually shapes us, but also that we have a responsibility, I think, to stand up and take on. Now, Gugi, as we're going along here, you know, you mentioned that earlier about being a storyteller, and you are one of the greatest storytellers I've come across. And there's a whole scene I'd like you to read from your memoir. There's a whole scene in your book that talks about, paints a scene of storytelling and how much a role that played in your life. And I think from the very beginning, from the opening chapter all the way through the book, the idea of storytelling is a theme that is like a giant river running through your life. Can you read that section?
1: Yeah. First of all, to get the setting, I mentioned that my father had four wives. My mother was the third of the wives. So we are quite a number of siblings, you know. And in the evening, we'd always meet at the elder. We called all the four wives, we called them our mothers, elder mother, second mother, or whatever. So we'd all crowd in the elder mother's house, the oldest. Her name was Wangari. And she was really a very good storyteller. Anyway, Wangari, the eldest, was always calm, as if she had seen everything in life. Her power over my father was through a look or a gesture of disapproval, as if reminding him that it was she was the one who had chosen him over his brother. She was a kind of minister of culture, a philosopher who drew from experience and cited proverbs to make a point. She was a great storyteller. Every evening, we children gathered around the fireside in her hut, and the performance would begin. Sometimes, particularly on weekends, the older siblings would bring their friends, and it would then become a story session for all. One told a story. After it ended, another person from the audience would say something like, "Oh, that reminds me of," or such other words, a signal that he or she was going to tell a story, even if, as it turned out, in most cases, the new story had nothing to do with the one that apparently provoked it. But the comment did not always mean another story. It could also bring a narration of an episode illustrating the truth of an aspect of the story. Sometimes such opinions and illustrations generated heated debates that had no clear winner, and they often flowed into yet other stories. Or sometimes they led to stories about events in the land and the world, like when they talked about the age groups and how times change, citing the case of Hari Thuku, whose political fire of the 1920s had become old ash following his release in 1929, after 7 years of exile. They also talk about other, you know, other

0: parties like the Kikuyu Central Association, the successor to Harithuku's East African Association, and so on. They will talk about how people were angry with the new Thuku because he was seen as cooperating with the colonial demands. The arguments about the merits and demerits of two approaches were above my head and quite boring, but the historical anecdotes were all right because, for me, they were still part of the oral universe of storytelling. Some of them sounded stranger than fiction, like the case of a white man called Hitler refusing to shake the hand of the fastest runner in the world in 1936 because the man, Jesse Owens, was black.
1: Amazing. From Dreams in a Time of War. And, you know, that scene, it goes on, and as I said, there's this idea of storytelling just flows through so much of what you've, of book and of your life. And it was actually a struggle. I mean, this, in some ways, the idea of getting an education actually had a lot to do with even finding words. You know, I think in terms of what I could see from what you did, you know, you were always looking for it, and you were always attracted to the storytelling and wanting to tell stories. And it was such a big part of your cultural life in the broadest sense. But the idea of having the words to actually be able to do that, that was part of education. But you also ran up against something, because in a lot of ways your language, when you went to get educated, your language sometimes would be taken away from you.
0: Yeah, I talked about it. Again, I talk about this in the memoirs, because what happened was this. When the schools were run by the Independent Schools, African Independent Schools Association, we learned the Kwe language, my language, alongside English and other subjects. Okay? There was no conflict between learning my language, knowing my language, and understanding and knowing English language. In fact, we were encouraged to know as much of English as we could to add to what we already had and were having in our own languages. And that was fine to me, okay? In history, again, in these schools, they were able to tell us about, you know, resistance in South Africa. We learned about, you know, Shaka, the great kings, you know, in South Africa, like Shaka, Setswayo, and others. It was very, very exciting. And then in 1952, as part of the colonial reaction to Mau Mau resistance, they banned Mau Mau, but they also banned all schools associated with the notion of independence. So all the schools run by the Independent Schools Association were closed, including my own school in 1952, okay, for a time. But later it reopened, but now under government control. The change was really dramatic, because where before we talked about Shaka and other African sort of stories and so on, here the emphasis one became more of explorers, you know, the discovery of Africa, of Mount Kenya, of the rivers, you know, of Africa. We talk about David Livingstone, you know, Henry Morton Stanley, Speke, and others, okay? That's what the emphasis. Not only that, our own language, equal language, for instance, in my case, because there are many other African languages in Kenya, but now they became a problem, where my language was a pleasure. Now it was an occasion for my being beaten if I was caught speaking Kikuyu in a school compound. So our own languages were now being associated with punishment, with humiliation. On the other hand, English language, when you did very well, meant reward, praise, you know, intelligence, and so on. So in that sense, our own language was being used against us, directly and indirectly. And English language was being encouraged as the language of modernity, of advancement, of intelligence, and so on. Now, note the difference was before we were also learning English language, but now there was a conflict between English and African languages, with English being now the dominant language associated with everything that was positive, and African languages associated with everything that was negative. So this, I've always struggled with this aspect, because when I first went to school, and I mentioned this in my Dreams in a Time of War, I was actually praised for doing very well in an essay in Kikuyu language. But later, that which had been the basis of praise had become now the basis of humiliation and negativity.
1: A quick reminder, you're tuned into The Michael Slate Show, and I'm your host, Michael Slate. And we're talking today with world-renowned author Ngugi wa Thiong'o about his new memoir, Dreams in a Time of War. And actually, one of the things I know, I was going through an interview that I found. I've had this book of interviews with you for quite some time, and I was just going through it last night, just sitting around reading and preparing for our discussion today. It reminded me of something. You really fought to eventually, you know, you had written in English your novels and some of your plays, and then you fought to actually write in Kikuyu. But what I was going to say is that there was something that you mentioned in one of these interviews, which I really connected up with what you're saying about what happened in school. You had this love of words. You had the love of the music of words. And I don't know whether that was both in English or Kikuyu or just the love of words. One thing real quick. Mm. You also had a thing where you talked about that English, in a way, kind of constricted your ability to express yourself and your imagination to a certain extent, be able to express your imagination, that you could have much more innovative writing and storytelling in your own language.
0: Yeah, all languages have different possibilities. There's no language which really, in my view, which is necessarily better than another language. All languages have their tremendous possibilities, you know, and limitations as well. So English is a tremendous, you know, language. There's no doubt about it. But it's no more tremendous than, say, Kikuyu or Kiswahili or Russian or Chinese or Yoruba or Igbo. In other words, all languages have their unique kind of music and so on. And I want to just a little bit share with you, I think because you mentioned the question, how I discovered music in words. And this music was not necessarily in English. Okay. Now, just to put it in a context, my mother, who was the third wife of my father, and who did not know how to read or write, is the one who actually sent me to school. And for many years, she supervised my homework. And for a long time, I did not know actually whether she could read or write, because she would always, you know, ask me such probing questions and so on. And, you know, and initially when I go to school, because I did not know much about schooling, the etiquette and so on, you know, and I wrote on a slate with chalk and slate, which whenever the teacher marked, gave me a mark, I would rub it off afterwards, you know, to clean my slate.
1: Erase the slate.
0: Erase, you know, so because my slate be clean and all that, you know. So I'd go home and my mother would ask me what I had done. Of course, I'd say I cleaned my slate, you know, which means I cleaned whatever marks had been put there, you know.
1: So you collected up a lot of zeros.
0: And
1: huh?
0: So, yeah, so she told me to, in next time, to wait until the teacher had looked at it and so on before I rub off everything. So let me just read this. The teacher also corrects me. Otherwise, I would continue getting zeros. And a way later, she starts writing on my slate, 10 out of 10. And my mother asks me what I had done, and I say 10 out of 10. She'd ask probing questions, ending with, "Is that the best you could have done?" This is a question she will keep on asking in response to my schoolwork, class exercises, and tests. "Is that the best you could have done?" Even when I tell her proudly that I scored 10 out of 10, she asks the same question in different ways until I say yes, I'd tried my best. Strange, she seems more interested in the process of getting there than the actual result. So initially I drift through the initial classes, not quite understanding why I have been moved from sub A to grade 1, all within the same quarter. A skipping of classes that continues from town to town, so that within a year, I'm in a grade 2. And still my mother continues to ask, "Is that the best you could have done?" Now, I don't know about the best that I could have done. All I know is that one day, I'm able to read on my own the Gikoyo primer we used in class. Some sentences are simple, like the one captioning a drawing of a man, an axe on the ground, his face grimacing with pain as he holds his feet, left knee in both hands, drops of blood trickling down. The picture is more interesting than the words. Kamau has cut himself. He's cut his leg. He's cut himself with an axe. I tackle long passages that do not have illustrations. There's a passage that I read over and over again, and suddenly one day I start hearing music in the words. God has given the Gikoyo a beautiful land, abundant water, food, and a luscious bush. The Gikoyo should praise the Lord all the time, for he's ever been generous to them. Even when not reading it, I can hear the music, the choice and arrangements of the words, the cadence. I can't pick any one thing that makes so beautiful and long-lived my memory. I realize that even written words can carry the music I loved in stories, particularly the choric melody. And yet, this is not a story. It is a descriptive statement. It does not carry an illustration. It is a picture in itself. And yet, more than a picture and a description, it is music. Written words can also sing.
1: Written words can indeed sing.
0: Yeah. And what I try to do then, you know, so either in Gikoyo language or in English, I try to find that music in the words. And my resentment has been that this elevation of English into a dominant place out of proportion or in relation to the suppression of African language, that's what's wrong. Because English language has music, so also has Gikoyo language. And the two are not conflictual. They are made to be conflictual. But language in themselves do not fight against other languages.
1: But that has against it.
0: Yeah. They are turned into relations of power, mm-hmm. you know, of the dominant and the dominated.
1: Which is what has been wrong. Which has a lot to do with what we started out talking about, about these bigger forces in the world actually shaping literally every aspect of people's lives.
0: Absolutely, yeah.
1: Now, in the time we have remaining, there's something I want. Well, first, let me remind listeners that you're tuned into the Michael Slate Show, and I'm your host, Michael Slate, and I'm talking today with Gugi Watthiongo. And actually, just something I forgot to say in the beginning. Gugi, you have the distinction of not only all the books that you've written, all the works that you've produced, and the honors that you've got, and as I said, being jailed by the dictator Moi, but you also had the distinction of writing a book named Madagari after a character. And that character was someone who went around Kenya, was exploring what was life like under the neocolonial regime and telling the truth. And at a certain point, Moi heard about it and he ordered the arrest of Madagari. And then after they found out, after I guess a while searching for Madagari in All Points Bulletin, one of his advisors came back and said, Madagari is a book by Gugi.
0: Right, absolutely.
1: And your book was arrested. So congratulations on being one of the very few people in the world to have their book arrested.
0: And having the official characters, Saru the Sawida.
1: Right, exactly. Well,
0: now,
1: in the time we have remaining, I want to play a real quick thing, and it's about dreams, because I really want to talk about dreams for a minute. So just take a listen to this, and we'll be right back.
2: Bring me all of your dreams, you dreamers. Bring me all of your heart melodies that I may wrap them in a blue cloud cloth away from the two rough fingers of the world. And that is what poetry may do. Wrap up your dreams, protect and preserve them and hold them until maybe they come true. Columbus dreamed of finding a new world. He found it. Edison dreamed of light, more light, and he made light. All the progress that human beings have made on this old earth of ours grew out of dreams. That is why it is wise, I should think, to hold fast to dreams. For if dreams die, life is a broken-winged bird that cannot fly. Hold fast to dreams, for when dreams go, life is a barren field frozen with snow.
1: So that was Langston Hughes.
0: Yeah, you know, I met him once.
1: Yeah.
0: In 1962. He came to Makerere, Kampala, Uganda, at the first conference of African writers or English expression. I was then a student at Makerere, and I was beginning to write. And here was Langston Hughes, you know, and... Saunders Redding, who's a very important critic, you know, African-American critic. So I took Langston Hughes around Kampala.
1: Ah.
0: So that's how I remember him. You know. But later I discovered his books, you know, and so
1: well,
0: that's
1: and,
0: a very important
1: I was thinking
0: notion
1: of
0: the dream. Yeah?
1: Right, and I was very much reminded of his piece on the dream. Mm-hmm. With the theme of the overarching theme of your book and the title of it, Dreams in a Time of War. What's the importance of dreams? Why dreams?
0: Dreams. Think of dreams and imagination. In a way, dreams tell us actually what imagination does. Because you see, dreams, first of all, ordinarily dreams yoke different things together. They connect things that seemingly are not connectable or in different ways. But there's another aspect of dreams, which is to do with imagination. And imagination is like dreaming, yoking together different things to show possibilities. As Langston Hughes is saying in that particular poem, think of that without imagination, there's no human society. Without imagination, there are no buildings. Because architects imagine a building, a structure in the mind before it is put down. We can have, even when we think of a journey, we have to picture it in our minds, and then that picture becomes a guide and so on. People keep on asking me, what do you think is the role of the arts in society? And for a long time, I used to wrestle with this question, trying to come up with all sorts of explanations as to why arts were important. Then one day I realized, wait a minute, just as the body needs food to eat, the soul needs, you know, rites, you know, which includes religion and other things to cater for the spirituality which is inherent in our human society and so on. So, in the same way, dreams need nourishment. In other words, dreams and imagination, out of which has come all these things, the buildings we have, this. But what nourishes the imagination? It is the arts in general. I describe it, I say, look, the arts generally are the food of the imagination. And just as the body needs to be nourished with good food, equally well, the imagination also needs to be nourished with good stories, good sculpture, good music, good painting, and so on. Because by enriching the imagination, we're also empowering it to become an even more powerful means of realizing our societal's, you know, our goals, and so on. So dreams, imagination, put them together.
1: Well, let me ask you this, because the title of your book is actually Dreams in a Time of War, and the intensity of that title didn't hit me until actually a little while after reading the book, because you're talking about also, and we've talked about this, you make a comment about a guy who was a storyteller, and we only have about 3 minutes, so I'll be quick on this, but you make a comment about a guy who was a storyteller you met when you were young, and he really influenced your life, and he was able to meld together the surreal and the real, and he was able to and you said that actually perhaps it's myth as much as facts that keeps dreams alive. And I was thinking about this in relation to in the most hard conditions. Kenya, at the time that you were coming up, was a horrible place to be an African person. On one hand, it was also something that, you know, really in your culture and your family ties and your what you knew, it was also something beautiful. But it was extremely oppressive, and you have some bone-chilling parts in your book about that. But you keep this thing of dreams, and you and I have talked about this, that sometimes, that really, if you're going to change society, if you're going to change the world, you do have to understand the world as it is and as it could be. That's what education's about. But you have to also see the world as it should be and ought to be. And that's where dreams have a lot of influence.
0: Dreams, imagination. Like, just like, now that you talk of dreams, and that Langston Hughes poem, I found a poem which I've always found very interesting, written by Martin Carter, you know, from Guyana. You know, I really find it very, very moving when, among the long poem, but there's one verse which I've quoted in my book, where he says, he thinks of ordinary people living trenches or in ghettos or wherever, you know, or in their own homes. And he says, I have learned from books, dear friend, of men dreaming and living and hungering in a room without a light, who could not die since death was far too poor, who did not sleep to dream, but dreamed to change the world. I've always found that very, very moving indeed.
1: And it's defined a lot of your work.
0: And when you come to think of it, imagine people, say, in a guerrilla camp or in a war situation, ordinary war, but they always have time to tell stories. Why? Because stories are so crucial. It's such an important part of what constitutes the human. It's to do with also with imagination, expanding the possibilities, seeing what's possible. Imagining, after all, even going to the moon and other places was first imagined in stories, in the Indian myths, Mahabharata and so on, in books, you know, Jules Verne and others. They are the one who might go into Mars and other places, and that now has become more or less, you know, a reality. So imagination opens possibilities, dreams and on open that possibility.
1: And on that, we're going to have to wrap this up. And I'll close with this. You know, I agree. And I think actually the point of, if you're talking about getting out of a world, a horrific world for the vast majority of people in the world, and actually, if you're talking about changing that, you have to, one, deeply understand that the world doesn't have to be the way it is today. And you have to understand that based on science and analysis and materialism and all that other stuff. But you also have to be able to envision a different world that would be based on the same thing, on materialism, but also being able to soar somewhat. And to me, dreams do that. And frankly, I think the large body of your work actually has made a very, very important contribution to people being able to envision another way of life. So I wanted to thank you very much for that.
0: Well, thank you very much.
1: And you've been listening to The Michael Slate Show, and I'm your host, Michael Slate. And we've been talking today with Gugi Wathiongo, a world-renowned writer and the author of a new memoir, Dreams in a Time of War, and about a gazillion other books. And if you really want to have a trip, go out, check out the books. Well worth your while. You'll never forget them. I want to do something a little special in the minutes we have remaining in the show today. On Saturday, August 14th, a great jazz vocalist, Abby Lincoln, died. Abby was a singer who refused to follow the rules. Her work stood up against the oppression of black people and others. She sang about freedom. She sang about freedom from oppression. She sang about the struggle against it. And she sang about the lives of humans, the passions, the sufferings, the dreams, the hopes, the travails, the fight we all go through to stand up against all the insanity we face each and every day, no matter where we are in the world. Abby sang the songs of freedom and inspired all who heard her with a voice that brought added truth and power to those songs. The world got a little sadder when Abby died, but she leaves behind an unparalleled musical legacy. So we're going to take a listen to Freedom Day from the incredible album We Insist, Freedom Now Suite, that Abby did with Max Roach, Olatunji, and Oscar Brown Jr. back in 1960. This album caused quite a stir when it was released, including being banned in South Africa on the day it was released. So without any further ado, here's Abby Lincoln with Freedom Day.

On Saturday, August 14th, a great jazz vocalist, Abby Lincoln, died. I want to thank my guest, Googie Watthiongo, my engineer, Melissa Figueroa, my production assistants, Mari Matsuoka and Nicole Lee, and all of you for tuning in. If you want to write to me, you can at michaelslate@redfuture.com. Again, that's michaelslate@redfuture.com. And remember, the world cries out for revolutionary change. We don't have to live like this, and we shouldn't accept it. We didn't always live like this, and there's no reason to keep on doing it now. So let's take the chains off our heads and get down to business. I'll be back to talk with you again next week. Let's go out now with a little bit of Let My People Go from Durando.

0: Got a vehicle you don't need or want anymore? 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
2: Arise, all women who have hearts. 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To unlearn all that we have been able to teach them of charity, mercy, and patience. The sword of murder is not the balance of justice.
1: We'll hear the story of the Peace Proclamation written by Julia Ward Howe and her not quite successful effort to start Mother's Day as a peacemaking holiday.
3: It's a testament to the idea itself. Whether there's a connection or not a connection, there is a connection, which is we need this.
1: Also, a mother of a soldier talks to other mothers about war and puts their comments in her book. Mothers for Peace and mothers who've had to send their kids to war and experience its pain. All today on Peace Talks Radio. This is Peace Talks Radio, the series on peacemaking and nonviolent conflict resolution. I'm series producer Paul Ingalls. Whether it's the search for inner peace or learning how we can reduce conflict with others in our homes, schools, workplaces, or between nations, we consider it here on Peace Talks Radio. We also look at the work of peacemakers today and throughout history. And today, we mark the connection between Mother's Day and an historic call for peace. In fact, perhaps the first time anyone heard of the notion of celebrating Mother's Day was as a follow-up to a proclamation for peace made in 1871, a bit ironically, by Julia Ward Howe, a woman who, some years earlier, during the American Civil War, actually wrote the words to the Battle Hymn of the Republic, which became a favorite battlefield song of Union soldiers during the war.
3: This is the family story.
1: Kate Stickley is the great-great-great-great-granddaughter of Julia Ward Howe. She spoke from her home in Brooklyn, New York, to our Carol Boss.
3: She was in the hotel in Washington, D.C., and woke up in the middle of the night, and these words just came to her, and there was a baby in the bassinet next to her that she didn't want to wake up, so she didn't turn the light on. She just kind of stumped around for a pencil and grabbed any kind of paper she could and scrawled the words down. And, you know, at the time, even though she had been an heiress, she had turned all of her money over to her husband. So she was constantly in dire straits financially because she didn't have control over her own fortune. So she sold that piece to the Atlantic Monthly for $5. And later on, it caught on with the Union Army.

0: It's to the tune of John Brown's Body Lies Moldering in the Grave, and her husband had in fact been one of the people who'd used her money to help fund John Brown's rebellion, which arguably was the catalyst to start the Civil War.
1: Did the two of them, both Julia and her husband Samuel, call themselves or consider themselves abolitionists?
0: Radical abolitionists.
1: Mm-hmm.
0: They had a abolitionist newspaper in Boston, which was pretty rabidly abolitionist and not very popular.
1: Why did she have to support herself?
0: Sure, she was an heiress. She had money from her family. And because of the laws of the time and because of the way that their marriage settlement went down, he had access and control of all the money. And in fact, when he died, he left all of her money to her children. So a part of what made my grandmother very much a modern woman was the fact that she was self-supporting, even though she came from arguably a pampered class. That wasn't her circumstance. The other thing is she worked tirelessly in the legislature in Massachusetts to get women to be able to have access to their own income and also to have custody over their children, which in divorce at the time they did not have.
1: So, Kate, can you tell us a little bit about what was the impetus, the motivation for Julia's writing of this proclamation?
0: From my understanding, she had just been completely overwhelmed by the war in Europe, and it occurred to her that there needed to be something that women could do to make it so that their sons weren't killing the sons of other women. And I think she came at this from the perspective of a suffragette and also the perspective of someone who was preaching a great deal in the Unitarian Church. And so her ethical background prompted her to kind of really depart from what made her famous, that battle hymn, and take a different tact.
1: And the war you're talking about is the Franco-Prussian War.
0: Correct.
1: And to put this in a little bit of historical context, the writing of the proclamation actually came, what, not long after the Civil War ended?
0: 1871 was the proclamation. So some good time later, and during that time she'd had reason to reflect upon her feelings during the Civil War, much like many people of her time. Whitman is an excellent example of someone who, in the run-up to the Civil War, was very pro-militaristic, but then after seeing that war didn't work, started to reconsider and start to consider other options, and later in life took a completely different tact, which was one of pacifism and peace building.
2: Kate Stickley is the direct descendant of Julia Ward Howe. We also talked with Jane Smith Bernhardt, an actor from New Hampshire who portrays Julia Ward Howe in a one-woman show.
3: Well, I was part of a more activist, radical peace movement here. I was asked for one demonstration on Mother's Day, I think, to read the proclamation. And the more I studied it, the more wholeheartedly I embraced it as prophetic and timeless, and certainly reflective of my own deepest desires. So it seemed that each year I tacked on a little bit more, as I would be asked to do some kind of a presentation for a Mother's Day. Then Kate called me out of the blue one day, and Kate was able to supply some information that, in fact, has never even been published through her original research at the Harvard Libraries, of doing an amazing job of deciphering Julia's inscrutable handwriting. So I was most fortunate to be able to sort of add here and add there. Even up to the last performance, there were more juicy tidbits, obviously as timely, if not more timely today, I say with like a lump in my throat, having driven to where I'm now recording and seeing three fat-bellied gray airliners on their way to or from somewhere overseas with our brothers, our sons, our fathers.
1: And our sisters may be on that plane, too, those planes as well.
3: Absolutely, absolutely. Our sisters, our mothers, our daughters.
2: Here now, Jane Smith Bernhardt performing part of her one-woman show as Julia Ward Howe, including what's come to be known as the Proclamation for Peace and Call for a Mother's Day for Peace, written by Howe in 1871.
3: Some 5 years after the end of our bloody Civil War, word reached us of a new conflagration in Europe. So soon after our own tragedy, a war between France and Prussia was ravaging that great land. The conflict struck me as one of singular savagery and barbarity. The thought quite suddenly presented itself to me. Why do not the mothers of mankind intervene in these matters to prevent the waste of that human life of which they alone know and bear the cost? It seemed an obvious answer. Men having awakened the gods of war, women must put them to bed. And I resolved to issue an invitation to women throughout the world to join together for a conference for peace, to be held in London, the capital of the civilized world. To that end, I composed an appeal. Arise then, women of this day. Arise, all women who have hearts. Whether your baptism be that of water or of tears, say firmly, we shall not have great questions decided by irrelevant agencies. Our husbands shall not come to us reeking with carnage for caresses and applause. Our sons shall not be taken from us to unlearn all that we have been able to teach them of charity, mercy, and patience. We women of one country will be too tender of those of another country to allow our sons to be trained to injure theirs. From the bosom of the devastated earth, a voice comes up with our own. It says, disarm, disarm. The sword of murder is not the balance of justice. Blood does not wipe out dishonor, nor violence indicate possession. As men have oft forsaken the anvil and plow at the summons of war, so now let women leave all that may be left of home for a great and earnest day of counsel. Let them meet together first as women, to bewail and commemorate the dead. Then let them solemnly take counsel with each other as to the means whereby our great human family may live in peace, each one bearing after his own time the sacred impress, not of Caesar, but of God. In the name of womanhood and of humanity, I earnestly ask that a general congress of women without limit of nationality may be appointed and held at some place deemed most convenient and at the earliest period consistent with its objects, to promote the alliance of the different nationalities, the amicable settlement of international questions, the great and general interests of peace. Another feature of my peace crusade was my desire to institute a holiday to be known as Mother's Day, and to be set aside for the advocacy of peace doctrines, a day to pray, sing, strategize, and agitate for peace. For too long, the ambition of rulers has been allowed to barter the dear interests of domestic life for the bloody exchanges of the battlefield. But women need no longer be made party to proceedings which fill the globe with grief and horror. My dream was of a mighty and august Congress of Mothers, which should constitute a new point of departure for the regeneration of society by the elimination of the selfish and brutal elements which lead to war and bloodshed. Indeed, we held Mother's Day celebrations for many years in cities throughout the world, in Rome, Edinburgh, Geneva, Constantinople, London, Paris, Boston, New York. My heart was gladdened recently to learn that a small delegation in Philadelphia still holds its annual Mother's Day celebration.
2: Actor Jane Smith Bernhardt as Julia Ward Howe. More now from Carol Boss's interview with Jane Smith Bernhardt, and also with Kate Stickley, heard first, the great-great-great-great-granddaughter of Julia Ward Howe. Kate Stickley has done considerable research on her ancestor.
1: I want to go back now to the proclamation and perhaps see what either one of you think is most powerful in it. And I was thinking about the linking that she made of motherhood, its dignities and its responsibilities. Can either one of you talk about your sense of this, sort of seeing it in a new light, pushing her to appeal to women throughout the world, and making the connection between motherhood and their responsibilities to protect the human life? Kate?
0: I think that for Julia, she had studied philosophy. She was reading a lot of Plato. She was reading a lot of the ancient Greeks and thinking about not only ourselves as a global community, but ourselves as part of a contextual history. And I think that she had looked back at the history of the Western world that she was familiar with and saw that we kept trying to get to peace through war, and it was becoming simply illogical to believe that what had not worked for centuries was going to miraculously start working. So then I think it occurred to her, why don't we try something completely radical that we've never tried, which is to get peace through peace? I think that it's very important to say that Julia would never repudiate or dishonor any of the service that the brave men and women continue to provide for this country. I think that as part of being a peace builder, you may disagree with war, but I don't think you take a stand against soldiers. And I say this because of the passage that she wrote in her journal on Wednesday, March 22nd, 1871. So this is from Julia's journal. I confess that I value more these processes of thought, which explain history, than these which arraign it. I would not, therefore, in my advocacy of peace, strip one laurel leaf from the grave so dear and tender in our recollection. Our brave men did and dared the best which a time allowed. The sorrow of their loss was nonetheless brought upon us by those who believed in the military method. It is no injustice to them that I listen while the angel of charity says, "Behold, I show you a more excellent way. Come now, let us reason together." This treating of injuries from the higher ground of magnanimity is the action that shall save the world. This is part of her really trying to think about, what is it that I mean when I say peace? You know, I mean, all these people have died for us to be able to have the United States of America. Now that where in a later day we can look back at wars that came after her life and think about the same things. So how do you reconcile waging peace with respecting the contributions of people who arguably have helped secure it in one way or another?
1: Jane, did you have something that you wanted to add in terms of what you take from Julia's proclamation, Mother's Day proclamation?
3: Well, I wanted to stress one quote about motherhood, lest those women who have not been mothers feel excluded. She writes, "Every woman is not, in God's providence, a wife, and every wife is not a mother, but every true woman has the mother in her. And this grand spiritual motherhood, exerting its influence and watchfulness in all the walks of life, will give every woman a noble part to perform in the great drama of the world." And that also, I think, on the heels of her radical conversion to a different understanding of what it meant to be a woman through the suffrage movement. That a woman was not the ancillary to the man, that she stood before God with equal rights and equal responsibilities. So these were, I think, components in this concept of womanhood and motherhood, that it's not, that motherhood is not an exclusive entity.
2: That's actor Jane Smith Bernhardt, who portrays Julia Ward Howe in a one-woman show. Also, we heard from Kate Stickley, the direct descendant and researcher who studied the life and writings of Julia Ward Howe. We're spotlighting the peace proclamation of Julia Ward Howe, who called for a Mother's Day to celebrate peace in the early 1870s. We'll have more with both of our guests, and later, conversation with a woman who wrote the book Long Time Passing, Mothers Talk About War and Terror. It's all ahead on Peace Talks Radio right after this break.

0: The idea of a Mother's Day came from activist Julia Ward Howe, who happened to write the words to the Battle Hymn of the Republic during the Civil War, but worked tirelessly for peace after the horror of the war, and issued a proclamation for peace in 1871, calling for a Mother's Day for peace, to make it a day when mothers made a statement against the futility of war all around the world. Our Carol Boss is talking with two women connected in different ways to Julia Ward Howe. Jane Smith Bernhardt is an actor who portrays Howe in a one-woman performance, and Kate Stickley, Howe's blood relative, her great-great-great-great-granddaughter, in fact. Bernhardt is at a studio near her home in New Hampshire. Stickley is at her home in Brooklyn, New York. Here once again is Carol Boss.
1: I've read different accounts of how Mother's Day, as we know it in this country, began. It seems in various sources it talks about Anna Reeves Jarvis in West Virginia. And this is in the same period as Julia, in the 1850s. And she founded Mother's Day work clubs to improve sanitary and health conditions in a few cities. And there was the goal of trying to lower infant mortality. And they also tended to the wounded soldiers of both sides during the Civil War. And then I read that in the post-war years, she and other women organized Mother's Friendship Day picnics and other events, and that about the time Julia issued her proclamation, Anna Reeves Jarvis initiated a Mother's Friendship Day for Union and Confederate loyalists across West Virginia. So, Kate, I think you've told me when we've talked before that you didn't find any mention of Anna Jarvis in the writings of Julia.
2: I didn't, but isn't it so wonderful that there's this sort of resonance, you know, when a time has come, it gets picked up by so many different strands. And I think that it is a testament to the power of the idea itself, that whether it's Julia going to Europe with her peace brigade, whether it's Anna Jarvis doing her work, which was so important to get to heal the country after such a brutal, you know, brother against brother, family against family, sister against sister conflict. And it's a testament to the idea itself, that it just sprang up, whether there's a connection or not a connection, there is a connection, which is we need this. And I just am so glad that both of them, in their own ways, made such incredible contributions.
1: And then it was Anna's daughter, who was also named Anna, who was the driving force behind the official establishment of Mother's Day. And I read that she swore at her mother's gravesite to dedicate her life to her mother's project and establish a Mother's Day to honor mothers living and dead. Historically, what happened is she did a lot of work. She took to campaigning, and in 1912, West Virginia became the first state to adopt an official Mother's Day. And then in 1914, the U.S. Congress passed a joint resolution, and President Woodrow Wilson signed it, establishing Mother's Day. But it actually emphasized women's role in the family and not as activists in the public arena.
2: Well, but isn't that so exciting that Julia said, let us as mothers come and make our contribution, and Anna Jarvis said, let us as daughters come and continue to carry that flag. And here I am as a great-great-great-great-granddaughter, and it's still, the momentum's still alive. Both of those women planted such a strong seed that we continue to keep their memory alive and pass it down to our children and our children's children.
1: Yeah, that's beautiful. And as a side note, Anna Jarvis, the daughter, became apparently increasingly concerned over the commercialization of Mother's Day, the selling of the cards and the flowers.
2: What a great way to disempower a strong and incredibly noble belief than to commercialize it. And don't we see that all the time nowadays, where you have something which says we need to make a difference in the world, and it becomes a t-shirt for sale for $15. And it's just, you know, an attempt to take an idea and capitalize on it to make it less potent. But it doesn't work. The idea is the idea, and it stays the same, whether they, you know, whether Hallmark tries to take it over or not. We all continue at some level to really push this idea of family and commitment and change and evolution.

0: connection and, dare I say it, such a dirty word, love.
1: Jane Smith Bernhardt, in your portrayal of Julia Ward Howe in your one-woman performances, what have audience reactions been and the relevancy for them of her life and her writings for today? Are they surprised to hear some things that they perhaps didn't know before, and do they wonder why they hadn't heard about Julia before?
2: Yeah, I think so. There's still a lot of people who don't know, and that's why this program is such a wonderful thing, and I hope it reaches a lot of people, because there are a lot of people that don't get the, haven't heard that connection and would want to. My gosh, this is not some cut and paste, you know, love you, Mom. This is a call to galvanize the world. This is a call to transform. This is a call to leap forward. This is a call to heal.
1: Kate, I think you have a couple of more quotes that you found in your the journal entries of Julia from about 1871, and there was one on how to achieve peace.
0: Mm-hmm. Monday, May 22nd, 1871. Let no civilized nation from henceforth and forever admit or recognize the instrumentality of war as worthy of Christian society. Let the fact of human brotherhood be taught to the babe in his cradle. Let it be taught to the despot on his throne. Let it be the basis and foundation of education and of legislation, the bond of high and low, rich and poor.
1: How do you interpret that for our times today?
0: I'm in a master's program to become a teacher, and I can't think of a greater honor than to be able to work with the young people of today to examine these critical issues of peace, not only, you know, from person to person, but how we treat the land, how we take care, how we're stewards of the world that, you know, we've been entrusted to protect and preserve. And I think that education and legislation are the most powerful weapons. And again, I think that it's possible that that's being commoditized, much like Mother's Day. Instead of actually having discussions in the classroom, one could argue that we're, I don't know, selling tests to kids and taking away their right to free thought and free ideas. And I'm going to devote the rest of my life to making sure that doesn't happen in the classrooms that I have been honored to be a part of.
1: Have there been moments when either of you have researched this that you had an emotional moment, a moment when you felt like you were really touching this woman, Julia Ward Howe? I would bet it's true for both of you, but Kate, yes, researching your ancestor.
0: When I was 13, I had a vision of a boat, and it was just pure happiness, and it sort of has guided me for my entire life. This crazy vision, it's a joke in my family. Hey, Kate, has your boat come in? So when I first started researching Julia, I was a young woman. I was struggling to make it in New York, and I was at a job I hated, and I'd just gotten paid, and I thought, you know, if that paycheck hit the bank, I'm going to go to Harvard, and I'm going to actually look at her journals. Sure enough, the paycheck had hit the bank. I got on a $20 bus up to Cambridge, and I got there, and I went into the library, and I asked for the journals, and the librarian, who just scared me stiff because she was so fancy and I was so not, said, there are 20 notebooks and they're in the basement. Would you like them all? And she said, remember, you can say yes. And I said, yes, yes, I want them all. So she brought them up and she wheeled them on this wooden cart. And there are all these beautiful notebooks, the physical notebooks that my great grandma touched. And I thought, where do I start? And because I'm not very imaginative, I said, okay, I'll just start with the one that isn't the same shape as the others. So I picked the biggest book. And I said, oh, well, where do I start? I said, well, let me pick today's date. And I turned to the page to see if she'd had an entry for the same date as the day I was in Cambridge. There was an entry. She had not written a thing. It was a picture of a boat. I'm sorry. I definitely felt a connection at that moment.
1: That gave me a shudder. Kate Stickley is the direct descendant of Julia Ward Howe, who wrote the Mother's Day Proclamation for Peace in 1871. She's speaking to us from her home in Brooklyn. Jane Smith Bernhardt performs a one-woman show as Julia Ward Howe. She spoke to us at WCSA in Portsmouth, New Hampshire. So thanks to both of you for talking to us on Peace Talks Radio.
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3: When we return in a minute, author Susan Gallimore, who wrote the book Long Time Passing, Mothers Talk About War and Terror. She talked with many mothers from both here in the U.S. and in conflict zones around the world about how they felt having their children on the battlefield, how some felt about living with war in their own countries. Right after this break.

0: 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Today, a mother's theme, and now we turn to a mother whose son caught her quite by surprise when he came home one day from college saying he'd enlisted in the U.S. Army in the late 1990s. He wound up in Afghanistan and then Iraq, and his mom, Susan Gallimore, went to Iraq to deliver him a message. And then she wound up writing the book Long Time Passing, Mothers Talk About War and Terror. Our Carol Boss talked with Susan Gallimore from her home in Alameda, California.
1: So how did you feel? Did your son come to you one day and say, "Hey, I'm joining up"?
2: Yeah, I came to the United States as a young adult, and I really wasn't around for the Vietnam era and all of the protests against that. I just heard about it from afar. But it never occurred to me that my son was fodder for the United States military, that the recruitment process was so intense here. And I never expected him to go into the military. It was just not something that I thought my son would do. And in fact, he was in college when he enlisted. And I think he just kind of had a day one day when he was studying Chinese and decided, gee, you know, this is kind of boring. You know how it is for young people. And he came home and said that he had enlisted already, and it was quite a stressful time. And I worked on him for some time to try and get him to change his mind, but he seemed quite determined. He was determined. And he went into the military. He then became an Army Ranger, and then he became a Special Forces medic. So he quickly differentiated himself from the folks that, you know, were arguing against the war, and went in and made the best of what he did, and he liked it because, again, he, you know, found a path really to do what he wanted to do there, which was become a medic.
1: Mm-hmm. So how long after he enlisted was he deployed to Afghanistan? And that was back in 2003.
2: Yeah, he actually enlisted in 1999. So it was pre-war, and I talked to him about, gee, you know, the United States has a history of kind of every time there's a new president, you have a like total new slate, and you never know what's going to happen. At the time Clinton was in office, don't assume that the next president won't get us into war. And he was, war will never happen. And that's something I have heard over and over and over again from young people. Oh, there won't be a war. Oh, war will never happen. And so, of course, he went in and he was deployed to Afghanistan pretty much right off the bat. And he was there for, I think it was 6 months.
1: As the service continued, what was it like for you day to day?
2: It was really, really tough. I didn't know any other mothers in the military at all. And I was a single parent, so I didn't really have a spouse to lean on about it. And I was, you know, working full time and all of that. And it was very stressful on me because I was dealing with, clients. I was working as an internet consultant. And so I had to deal with corporate clients. And some of them were companies like Chevron, which was, in my opinion, sort of at the root of the problem of the war. So I was having a lot of trouble that way, a lot of nightmares. And one night I just woke up and I thought, I just can't continue this way. I need to find other mothers who are going through the same thing. And that's what I started doing at that point. And a little later I started training to be a GI rights counselor.
1: So, Susan, talk to us about your decision to visit your son in Iraq. I would think that's highly unusual for a mother to visit her child on a military base in a country with whom we're at war. So why did you decide to
2: do
1: this?
2: Well, as I just mentioned, I was looking for other mothers to talk to about, you know, how they were dealing with their sons and or daughters being in the military. And what I came across very quickly was a real lack of understanding about what was happening over there. And I had lived in the Middle East prior to coming to the United States. I lived in Israel/Palestine for a year and a half. And so I knew a lot about how the systems worked there, at least in that part of the country, of the Middle East. And I just felt like there was a huge ignorance about what war actually was and how it was affecting these other people. That was the other thing I found, that the mothers were very much focused on my kid, my kid, my kid. And I was too. But I also recognized that there were a lot of other people, a lot of other mothers involved in this who were not getting their voices out at all. And I also wanted to tell my son that in war situations, people do things that they become ashamed of later, and those, that kind of shame is what wears you down over time. And I know that I'd never said that to him. I'd argued with him about not going into the military and so forth, but I'd never actually told him why I was so much against him enlisting. And so it became really important to me to do that. And I looked around and I discovered a delegation of women that was going over there, and I joined the delegation, and we went via Jordan and then drove from Jordan to Baghdad.
1: So it's not like you showed up at the base one day, is it?
2: No, I did everything I needed to do. Once I got to Iraq, I met a few other journalists there, and one of them in particular was working around the area that my son was based on, which was Balad, in north of Baghdad, in what was then called the Sunni Triangle. And so he told me, you know, what I needed to do, and I contacted the public affairs officer at the base, and I told her that I was intending to come at such and such a day, at such and such a time, and that I wanted to see my son. She never acknowledged the receipt of my email, but I, you know, emailed her again. I said, I will be there. And so I got a driver, and that's what I did. I showed up at the base. But they had been forewarned. Because it's a Sunni triangle, I had to wear a hijab, a covering on my head. And at first I got out of the car and walked to the soldiers at the gate. And they put their guns on me and told me to get back in my car. And I said, no, I'm here. I'm here. I'm an American. And I showed them my passport and took off my hijab. And at that point, everything changed. It was like, oh, wow, you're here? What are you doing here? Gee, I wish my mom would come visit me. It was that kind of thing. It was a totally different moment. From one moment, they were aggressors, and the next moment, they were very welcoming.
1: How did your son feel about you coming to see him? Was it a complete surprise, or did you?
2: No, I had told him prior to that. No, I wasn't about to ambush him. I told him that I was coming. He told me I shouldn't come, that it was too dangerous and so forth. And when I got there, he was very accommodating. He showed me around the section of the base that we were on. And we basically just talked a bit, and he then left, and I'm pretty sure he got ribbed quite a bit that night.
1: Did you get to deliver the message you wanted to deliver to him?
2: I did, yeah.
1: And he was receptive?
2: Well, he just kind of, you know, I mean, he was in one world and I was in another world, and so he just like let me talk, and we didn't argue or anything. All of that was done. I mean, he was in the military.
1: Susan Gallimore is the author of A Long Time Passing, Mothers Speak About War and Terror. She's speaking to us from her home in Alameda, California. You made the decision that you were going to take some time over different intervals, it sounds like, to travel and interview mothers, it sounds like mostly in war zones, mothers of soldiers and bombers, I take it. Were there common threads running through most of the stories?
2: The common thread, of course, is trying to keep their, you know, children safe, and to try and, you know, make sure that they just get out of this in one piece. I did talk with other mothers, American mothers, whose kids had been killed, with some whose kids have been severely maimed, and a few whose kids got out apparently whole. But when they were over there, they were writing letters home to their parents. And I share some of those letters in the book because I feel like the parents were saying to me, gee, you know, there's a real change in who my kid is becoming in this thing. And at the first, the letters were, you know, very chatty about what was going on. And then later they were much more cautious about what they were saying, or they were being sort of overtly racist about it. So there's a whole range of people. And again, in the United States, it's different to what goes on in Israel. In Israel, everyone is conscripted. In the United States, there's a choice. so-called, right? You're a volunteer. And so the people that tend to go into the military in the United States either have some romantic notion about war or are what we call the poverty draft, the young people who don't really have other options. They're not going to go to college. They need to get some skills, and they think the military will be the place to do it. So I talk to a lot of those kinds of parents also.
1: I'm going to guess that in these stories, in a lot of the stories, there was a lot of expression of grief, of terror, of fear. Did you get to talk to mothers who lost their children?
2: Yes, I did. I got to talk with folks who had lost their children in war and some who had lost their children to suicide after they'd come back. There was Jeffrey. Jeffrey's parents made sure that his name was remembered, but Jeffrey had been in Iraq and he had been forced to shoot a couple of Iraqis. And the way that happened was actually very similar to the thing that happened in My Lai in Vietnam, except in a much smaller scale. Jeffrey's comrades were telling him to shoot this guy, and he hesitated. He didn't want these two men, and he didn't want to shoot them. But eventually he did because he was urged to. And he then took their dog tags. And he came home and he completely went off the rails. He was drinking. He couldn't talk to his parents about any of this because they basically didn't understand what he was going through. But he also wasn't getting any help from the Veterans Affairs, Veterans Administration. And so eventually he hanged himself in his garage and his father found him. But he had done it in such a profoundly just touching way. He had spread a series of photographs in a half circle, and put these dog tags of these Iraqi men down, and he had, you know, put some photographs of himself as a kid with his parents and so forth, and then he hanged himself. And he hanged himself basically, I think, because he wasn't able to work through what he had done and he wasn't getting any help. And his parents, again, were very supportive of him. But, you know, he couldn't really talk to them, it sounded like, about what he had seen and what he had done. And that was a fairly common theme, I have to say.
1: Did you talk to his mother?
2: I talked to both of his parents. Yeah, when I did my book tour, I was in Boston, and I invited them to come and speak, and they did. And they were still, it was at least a year or two after he had died, and they were still trying to grapple with what had happened, what they had done wrong, what, you know, why this had happened. His father talked to me about how one night, a couple of days before Jeffrey killed himself, he was a big boy or big man, you know, 6 foot, and his father was a big man too. But he said he came and sat in his father's lap, and his father put his arms around him, and Jeffrey just cried and cried and cried. He said it was like he was, you know, a year old again. And his father, you know, comforted him as best he could. But again, how do you deal with that? What do you do when your child is so profoundly disturbed?
1: Susan Gallimore is the author of A Long Time Passing, Mothers Speak About War and Terror. And she's speaking to us from her home in Alameda, California. Susan, tell us about your title, A Long Time Passing, and what that means.
2: So, as you know, Long Time Passing is Pete Seeger's music, and in fact, I think I have a little paragraph of it in the book. Where have all the soldiers gone? Long time passing. Where have all the soldiers gone? They've gone to graveyards, every one. Oh, when will they ever learn? I use that as a Pete Seeger dedication in my book. And it just, you know, it's a funny thing. When you're under a lot of stress, as you are when your children or your child is at war, and you're going through these nightmares all the time, you kind of have these flashes of inspiration. And I mentioned earlier that when my son was still in Afghanistan, I woke up and I thought, I just can't continue this way. I have to find other people that are going through the same thing, and I have to do something more. And that's when I started thinking about the Long Time Passing, that song. And that was always going to be the title of my book. So it has to do with, you know, a lot of pieces coming together in a very specific way, which often happens. And I think that sort of intuitive brilliance, right? So that's where that title came from. And then I had an organization called Mother Speak. I still have it. Motherspeak.org is the website. And that's where I also share a lot of stories that did not get into the book. And Mother Speak about war and terror. You know, the and terror was a counterpoint to the war on terror.
1: Did the experience of talking with so many mothers change you somehow?
2: Absolutely. There is no question that it changed me now. How it changed me is debatable. It changed me in a lot of different ways.
1: Tell us a couple.
2: Well, I met some really extraordinary mothers here in the United States and in those other countries that I visited. Because my take on things, which I believe is reflected in your radio show, which is Peace Talks, is a little alien to some mothers. I mean, there are a lot of mothers that are very much for their kids going to war. I'm not going to mention any of the names of those different groups, but there are a lot of mothers who don't have a problem with it because they believe that it's my country, uber alles. You know, I'm not that way. Again, I'm an immigrant here, so I don't really feel that way about the country I was born in or this country. I think that there are some things that are more important, which is people. So there's a variety of women, but some of the women that I met, I want to mention Adele, who lives up in Oregon. Her daughter, Adele, is Jordanian. She's from an Arab family, and she lives, you know, she was born in this country, but she's from an Arab family. Her daughter, Makisha, was in the National Guard in Oregon, and she was deployed to Iraq right off the bat when the invasion of Iraq happened. And she was there for several months, but again, in the initial invasion, and she later got pregnant with a soldier also. And she was injured in an explosion and hurt her leg and eventually was released from the military. But the baby was born and the baby is severely physically harmed. It can't hear and it can't speak. And they believe that it came about through the toxics of that Makisha was exposed to. But Makisha went to war, and she really reached out very much to Iraqis because she felt very comfortable with Arab people, because that's what her land, you know, that's where her people were. She came back to the United States, had this baby, and she slowly has been working her way back. But she hid herself in her house for years. You know, after baby was born, she just spent all of her time trying to bring up her baby. And her mother, Adele, has been extremely supportive of Makisha, of course, and the grandchild. And they love that child to death. You know, it's a beautiful child, just can't talk and it can't hear. So those are the really extraordinary stories where people are left to their own devices after serving. And they have these kinds of things to deal with for the rest of their lives. You know?
1: What was most profound for you in terms of understanding how mothers are affected by war?
2: Well, there's two different levels. This is a very difficult one for me because I think there are two different levels. Again, there's the people that, you know, go, well, it's war, you know, these things happen. And then there are people that go, why is there war? We're not going to accept that it's just war. We're going to fight against it as long as we can and speak out against it.
1: But I'm speaking to you about how, you know, an instance or overall how having this extraordinary experience of talking to so many women, you know, what, you know, if you go to a really deep level, what was really profound for you? In terms of what the purpose of your book was, to explore how mothers are affected by war?
2: I would say that, I mean, it's really kind of changed and morphed and evolved. But at this point, I would say that there's the level of the individual, you know, people with actual children in the war. And I may feel very differently about it if my son had been maimed and or killed. But I think that something that happens is that we need to recognize the humanity of all sorts of people, including those that we don't understand or we think are our enemies, you know, and try and melt it down to some essence that is about the value of people, the value of human beings, that's the really important thing. And that's what has become most important for me, is to try and just listen to the story within the story.
1: What is important for other mothers in this circumstance to perhaps help them deal with the conflicts that arise?
2: I think that we just need to be really, really careful and really, really critical about the stories we're told about why we go to war. And we really need to look at who is saying we need to go to war. I mean, we all remember, I think, Dick Cheney saying, gee, it's going to be a cakewalk. 10 years after, look at Iraq now. It is a completely devastated country. It is no cakewalk for anybody, them or us. I want to talk about the structure of my book to answer this question fully too. So each chapter, and there's 7 or 8, each chapter is named after the line of poetry, and it's from each of those countries. And in the United States, the line is, the chapter title is Brokenheartedness is the Beginning, and that's by a poet from North Beach, Jack Hirschman. And he talks about how you can only become fully human after your heart has been broken. And then you begin to really realize what it is to be human, and you begin to act in a different way. And I really feel like that is a very important feature here. It's very easy to talk about war and, you know, all of these things that are outside of you until you have that moment when you yourself are fully engaged in why this is happening, and you have to go through a period of having your heart broken. And my heart was broken. I'm still recovering from everything I learned through writing this book. And the recovery is a very difficult thing. I'm not saying that I'm anything like what these young people go through when they go to actual war. But the process of coming to terms with what happens in war, who's affected and why, is heartbreaking. I think we have to get used to the fact that until we have our hearts broken, we are not capable really of looking at other people in a holistic way.
1: Well, in a sense, I think when you're talking about this heart, having one's heart broken, that in a sense can be the equalizer that brings together, and in this case we've been talking mostly about mothers, but of course it's not just exclusively about mothers. That's what brings people to maybe understand one another in the cultures and look at why we're fighting when we don't want everyone's heart to be broken. But it seems that when a culture, you know, goes through a whole lot of death, killing, heartbrokenness.
2: Yeah.
1: There's an opportunity there, if we can take it, to maybe think more about what war and peace is and how we come together and that we're all the same, because we all, in these circumstances, go through heartbreak.
2: You know, Carol, that's beautiful. Thank you. You put it so much more succinctly. I've been trying to come to terms with it in that, put it as nicely and as tightly as that. So, yes, the heartbrokenness is an important feature of all of this. And, you know, it takes courage to be brokenhearted.
0: Susan Gallimore is the author of Long Time Passing, Mothers Talk About War and Terror. 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

Welcome to Paradigms from WGRNLP, the radio show and podcast that brings you inspired, inspiring people with visions of a viable future for life on Earth that includes humans. Hi, I'm Baruch, host of the show. Glad to be here with you. Thanks for tuning in. As always, I've got a great guest, some wonderful music, some interesting ideas and discussion. But before that, I have some comments to make, some thoughts to share. In the past couple of weeks in the U.S., we've seen very aggressive measures taken by the radical right-wing authoritarian regime to manipulate the November elections. The gutting of the Voting Rights Act by the illegitimate Supreme Court, which is now leading to red states gerrymandering majority black districts out of existence, does not, in fact, guarantee the Republicans' victory in November. Not if people get out and vote. If you can vote, make sure well in advance that you are registered and then vote. They are not going to make it easy. There are going to be long lines, and they're going to want lots of ID to make sure you're registered. There may be hecklers. There may be ICE agents intimidating people. Also, they've been purging people from voter rolls by the millions all around the country. So if you can vote, make sure you're registered, and then do everything you can to vote. When more people vote, fascism loses. That's just the way it is. And if you're an American citizen and you're out of the country and you want to vote, check out this website, usvotersabroad.org, which helps simplify the process of voting when abroad. The aggressive anti-immigrant activities of the regime have not abated. They're just doing it more out of sight. They are now targeting cruise ship employees when they come into port. I saw a report that there have been over 27,000 children rounded up and detained. And where are they? What's happening to them? 27,000 children in the United States rounded up by masked, hooded government agents using guns and truncheons and chemical weapons. 27,000 children or more in detention centers, which is just another term for concentration camps. And what's happening to them? We know that the people engaged with this regime are of extremely low moral character. We know that this regime enables pedophiles, and we know that sex crimes run rampant in fascist regimes. At the risk of becoming inured, it's important that we keep talking about these things. It's important that people shout about these things at town meetings with politicians. It's important that people write letters to politicians and to local publications. It's important that people get out and vote. The only way fascism is defeated is when it is overwhelmed by the opposition. They don't go peacefully. They have to be overwhelmed. And in the United States, one of the main ways to do that is at the voting booth, en masse. Prepare now to be able to vote in November, because they are preparing now to make it hard for you to do so. And while all of this is going on, and so much more here on Earth, out in the cosmos, there are stars being born and dying, nebulae forming, solar systems with planets that have evolved what we would call sentient life forms. The possibilities are virtually limitless. So while the humans are engaged in endlessly wasteful and painful shenanigans in what is hopefully an evolution into becoming something better, the whole universe is happening out there. Take comfort in that. Okay, on that note, let's meet my wonderful guest on this episode of Paradigms.

0: Sue Cahill, welcome to Paradigms.
1: Thank you so much for having me. It's my pleasure to be here.
0: I'm happy to talk with you. I love your music. I just listened to your new album, Evanstonia, and a lot to ask you about. Very interested in your story, though. Here you are, you're a bass player. Not a ton of women bass players out there, to be honest. More and more, which is really great. So I'm interested in how you came to play this instrument and your composing, because you're composing for more than the bass, obviously. How you do that. So how did you come to this? How did all this happen?
1: Well, I started out on the piano when I was very little. I started on the piano when I was four. And I loved the piano and I had great teachers. But at a certain point, I think, you know, I had older sisters who were playing instruments as well. And they were playing instruments where you could collaborate. And I think my mom had the idea that, you know what, collaboration is great. Pianists spend a lot of time sitting by themselves in rooms. And if you want to play with others, we should add another instrument. And I wanted to play the drums, and that was quickly shut down. But my mother was the one who was sort of the visionary with this, because she's like, you know, there aren't many women bass players. And not only are there not many women bass players, but they tend to give bass players scholarships to school. My mother was very practical. You could get a scholarship. And, I didn't object to it. And I started playing it. And what got me hooked up was playing with other people. And that's still what keeps me going. I still play piano a fair amount. But what I love is collaborating. I took this job at University of Colorado Boulder a few years ago. And so that meant I left the Colorado Symphony, where I was for many years. And I realized my collaborations are going to start to look different. I had always done a lot of chamber music. I had done some of my own music with other collaborators. But it was time to finally just get something down and record it. And I started recording this actually during COVID, the end of COVID. So it was a project that I started before I even got this university job, before I started thinking, oh yeah, there's these things called tenure files and things that have to happen when you become on a tenure track. But this was just totally divorced from that. I just thought, well, I haven't been playing much. No one's been playing much. This is the perfect time to do this. So we went into the studio. I had been working with a gentleman named Art Landy, who's a fabulous pianist who's recorded for ECM over the years. He lives in Boulder. And I had been just studying with him and soaking up everything he has to offer, which is a lot. And he also encouraged me to start recording what I had, which was really the push I needed to do this. And he, you know, it's interesting because he said the same thing to me that my mother did all those years ago. He said, you know, there aren't many women jazz composers. There aren't enough. And so this is something that's needed in our atmosphere, in our place. And I don't know if it needs me specifically, but I do know that it needs more diversity in the genre, in composition especially. So I am always a one to listen to my mother and to listen to elders. And so I just did it. You know, sometimes you have someone suggest something to you and you realize, well, I could think of all the reasons to say no. And I only have one reason to say yes. And that is because someone thinks it's worthwhile. And if I keep second guessing myself, it will never happen. And, you know, I've made a lot of recordings over the years with the symphony, and I have videos up there from my summer festival, Festival Mosaic in San Luis Obispo, and really nice, great recordings of lots of different things that I've written and done. But I've never done this. I've never created an album. And so I figured this is the right time. It's definitely the push I needed.
0: I'm talking with Sue Cahill about her new album, Evanstonia, and so much more. We'll be back with more conversation, but here's the title track, Evanstonia, by Sue Cahill. 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

0: That's Evanstonia, the title track from Sue Cahill's new record. And now let's get back to my conversation with Sue Cahill. I love it when people give themselves permission to go over the edge, out of the box, however you want to say it, and just go where you haven't gone before.
1: Right.
0: It's very cool. Right. I'm curious about the transition, if there was a transition. It's not like they're mutually exclusive, but from classical to jazz.
1: Well, so that's a bit more background. I grew up in Chicago, outside of Chicago, on the North Shore in Evanston. And my family, they were big classical music fans. And so there's a great radio station there, WFMT, that was always on. But my parents also listened to WBEZ, which is still the great jazz radio station in Chicago. So I grew up listening to all kinds of music, folk, jazz, classical. The first tune on this album, actually Evanstonia, is a tune I started writing in high school. Like, I wrote the little hook for that in high school. And it's just been, you know, jiggling around in my brain ever since then. So I don't really feel it like a transition. I will say this. I haven't spent years studying the jazz bass canon. If you ask me to solo over Giant Steps, you will hear a disarray of notes that you have never heard before in your life. That's not what I do. And there are people out there who are just excellent advocates for that music and can play 1,000 tunes and can play over rhythm changes. And that's just something I knew I would never really be able to acquire, because I know how hard I worked to play the classical canon well. I knew how hard that was. And I know Christian McBride and Ron Carter and, you know, John Clayton, they've worked just as hard to do what they do. Talking to Christian, when we talk about things like this and we talk about bow work versus jazz work, and he's like, oh man, you know, bow work is so hard. I have a bow feature. That's the thing I do with the bow. So they also have that same, we have an incredible mutual respect for each other. And so when I write, I'm writing things that I write for myself, that I know I can get around on, that I'm still learning. I mean, I aspire to be Christian McBride. It just won't happen in this lifetime.
0: But what's the difference for you in inside playing symphonic music and jazz?
1: That's a really great question, actually. As you pose it, I'm thinking to myself that this has come to me. I have thought about it. I think, you know, there's a tune on my album, June, February, which to me has just a lot of classical influences in it. And I do a lot more bow work on this album than many jazz artists would do, just because they don't spend their time using the bow. And so it's not as first world to them. But it's about the harmonies. I mean, to me, I grew up playing on the piano. I grew up playing. I loved Ravel and I loved Chopin and I loved Debussy. And I loved all these composers that the early jazz artists had also heard and were incorporating these big, wide, you know, sharp 11, flat 13 chords in their writing, and just like Ravel and Debussy. And they were also listening to jazz, some of these folks. And so they also, it went the other direction. So to me, I guess the difference is often just the scale of the form. You know, a jazz tune lasts maybe 3 to 6 to 10 minutes if you're talking about Chick Corea, you know. But of course, a Mahler symphony can last over an hour. And the forms that we apply to our language in the classical world get very long, whereas the forms that are applied to a lot of jazz tunes aren't as long. It doesn't mean it's any less, you know, gravitational. It's not any less meaningful. It's just a shorter form. And unlike a popular song, like, you know, or a folk tune, Four Chords and the Truth, it tends to delve into some headier language, musical language, that still people really understand. I mean, everybody loves the heady language of things like Ravel's Bolero. People love that. Or they love other beautiful impressionistic music. And I feel like as long as it touches a person emotionally, it will resonate. I think when we get into music, that especially there are musicians who do like writing very intellectual and very interesting music, but maybe doesn't strike a chord with people emotionally. And that's when I tend to shut down too.
0: Well, I just listened to this record. It's visceral. You know,
1: yeah.
0: It's not head, it's body.
1: Right.
0: which I really like. You know, I like to feel it. And I'm sure, like, being in the room when you're actually playing, especially with some amplification, you know, people can feel it in their body. And that's part of the musical experience. It's not just the ears.
1: Right. Well, I mean, I think that's a shout out too for handmade music and handmade anything. I mean, when I sit on stage and play Stravinsky's Rite of Spring, that is an out of body experience. There are no thoughts going through my head. It's just sound and fury and rhythm. And it's just total excitement. And, you know, it happens to be incredibly well constructed, and he had to work really hard to make it that way. But when I play it, that's not what I'm thinking about. And so I think that's the same for great jazz artists. And when you listen to Dawn Clement when she improvises, or Drew Heller when he improvises on these songs, you realize it's the same thing. The language is so much a part of them that really what comes first is the emotion. You know, the language is kind of secondary to what they're feeling in any given moment. And that's like any great musician I've ever talked to, that's what they aspire to.
0: Well, and all that begs the question, what are you saying?
1: Yeah, I mean, that's a great question. I think this album is a snapshot of time of things that I've thought about composition for myself. Like I said, the hook to the first piece, Evanstonia, is something I wrote in high school. The second tune on the album, Blue Light, is something I wrote in my 20s and have been performing kind of ever since then. And then as it progresses, I feel like I start to get more, a little bit more introspective, and a little bit less concerned about what other people think. As we get older, that tends to be the wonderful thing that happens.
0: Thank goodness.
1: Yeah. And so it's kind of a timeline, and that's why I wanted to name it after Evanston, because there was so much music going around in my youth and in that town in general. And I also lived in New Orleans for 3 years too. That's not in this album in the way you would think, except that when I was listening to jazz in New Orleans, we were going to some places and hearing some really far out stuff. I wasn't necessarily going to Bourbon Street and listening to Preservation Hall Band, as good as they are. That wasn't where we would go. We'd play our symphony concert and then we'd walk into the Marigny where Snug Harbor is, or we'd go to the Funky Butt, which isn't there anymore, and we'd go hear Josh Redman, and we'd hear like just these people just doing this wild stuff. So I think that's also in there as well.
0: We'll be back with more conversation about music and the cosmos and what have you. But here's another track from Evanstonia. It's called Blue Light.

0: that Sue Cahill with Blue Light from her new album Evanstonia. And now here's the next part of my conversation with Sue Cahill.
1: I've also lived in New Orleans briefly for about 6 months after Katrina, and it is like a place like nowhere else, and there is so much music. It's just sort of music heaven.
2: It really is. And we go back fairly regularly. I met my husband there. I still have good friends. I have friends who lost everything. I have friends who the water didn't even touch their house. You know, it's such a strange experience, and the way it's been rebuilt is a strange experience for me to go back and see all the different areas that I know were one thing then and are a totally different thing now. And it's a magical place. It's got so many problems. But like San Francisco, I think it's one of the last unique cities in our country.
1: Yeah.
2: And everyone should go there. And everyone should go to a Mardi Gras and check that scene out. And everyone should go to Jazz Fest. Yeah, Mardi Gras is insane. My husband went to Loyola New Orleans. So he's a percussionist. So he marched in several Mardi Gras parades and spent a lot of time in that town during that time. But it's just... Yeah, it leaves an imprint on you if you spend any amount of time there. I mean, being a visitor is different. Everyone I've talked to who's been a visitor just talks about what a great time they had and how much they drank and what music they listened to. And I'm like, that's not what it's like living there.
1: No, it is like living in Insaneville.
2: But their level, their insanity has these ways of working. And, you know, I was there before Katrina, and the attitude was always, yeah, we all know the big one's coming at some point. It's going to get us at some point. We're all just on borrowed time. I don't think they expected it to play out the way it did. And the way it played out was, of course, really more human error than anything else. But it's that sort of, you know, bon ton roulé attitude that they have. Like, we're going to enjoy what we need to enjoy, and we'll worry about left turns that are safe later. Or any kind of driving that is safe later.
1: Oh, yeah. Well, driving stories in New Orleans. It is a totally unique place, and I agree. Everyone should have that experience sometime. And it isn't... The tourist trip is just a tourist trip. But anyway, enough of that. But one of the things about artists is whatever art form you're engaged with, you know, you're sharing something from yourself, but you're also reflecting your experience back to us that we're also sharing in some way. And and so I'm always interested in, and it's so amorphous, it's even hard to formulate the right words, but, and I get it that this album is a timeline, but for you as a person, aside from time and your history and all of that, you know, we're here, we have some kind of a mission. I mean, I think maybe not everyone feels that way, but I think a lot of people feel like I'm here, I have some kind of, there's something I want to do here. There's something I want to contribute. There's a difference I want to make. And so I'm interested in your inspiration as a human in the world.
2: I mean, it's going to sound corny, and I think I've said this before, but I always had a sense that if more people just could connect to meaningful music, we'd all be better off. You know, and I'm not just talking about music that keeps you company when you're, you know, doing some mindless task, but like really sitting and listening deeply to music that affects you. And I don't care what it is. As a

0: kid, I just thought, you know, I was listening to all this great music and playing great music and getting to know it. I'm like, wow, it has this weird way of wordlessly making sense of our life here as humans. And I mean, sometimes there are words and that helps too, but there's just something about it that connects us to our humanity. You know, when I hear that someone doesn't really listen to music, or they don't have a really favorite music type, or they don't spend time listening to music, I get very, very worried and nervous. You know, I've only met a few of those people in my life. I mean, maybe they're into painting or art or something else. It doesn't matter that much, I guess. But respecting and taking in great art, I feel like, is one of our saving graces as humans. I think people should spend more and more time doing it. For me, the more time I spend doing it, the less neurotic, the less crazy, the less reactive, the less troublesome of a human I become. And so I've always had that sort of bizarre, grandiose thought that that's what I have to share. That is the message that I actually have to share with people. And I work at this project, it's a STEAM project. You know, STEM was all the thing for a while, and now they've added the A, which is arts. And I'm working on this STEAM project with a physicist at NIST here in Boulder. And we're working on quantum time and resonance and how these things are related, how we can understand these aspects, very bizarre physics aspects, with everyday things like music, because they are related.
1: We'll be back with more conversation with Sue Cahill, but here's another track from Evanstonia. This one's called Violet Snow. This is Paradigms from WGRN LP.

0: Violet Snow, Sue Cahill, from her new album, Evanstonia. I hope you're enjoying the music. I think it's wonderful. Here is the next part of my conversation with Sue Cahill. Something I've thought about for a long time, and I've talked about it with a few people, but it sounds so weird that people kind of look at me askew. So I believe that it's true that every sound, every vibration, they're never ending. So it goes out into the universe, and maybe it gets so dispersed, it does, that we can't hear it anymore. But it doesn't end. And so we are constantly participating in creating the universe.
1: Right.
0: If people really knew that, if they really got it, what would they do that's different?
1: Yeah. Well, and these are things I'm really interested in. These are things that my physicist friend, her name is Dr. Tara Fortier, these are the things we talk about. Because we need people to understand that these levels of science that she deals with, tuning atomic clocks, resonance of things, and how powerful that is, are things that operate our daily life. GPS on your phone doesn't exist without quantum mechanics, you know? And I think you're right. I feel the same way, that these vibrations are taken in. And even if they're just a neuronal memory in someone's mind, you know, they're still there. And so putting out great vibrations, whether it's because you've tuned your atomic clock perfectly and now you know how to get to the store, or because you've listened to a great piece of music, I don't think they're that different. And I've always been interested in physics, but one of the things that kind of got me on this when I first got my job at the University of Colorado is the sound of the black hole had just been, I don't know if you remember this, they are able to get with the pitch center that's in a black hole. And it is apparently a very low C, way, way down beyond the threshold where people can hear. But they can, you know, they can optimize it and get it up to kind of where we can hear it. And I just thought to myself, you know, of course this is true. Why wouldn't this be true? Of course there's a vibratory response of a black hole. There's a vibratory response of everything. It's just a matter of, like you said, whether it's in our hearing range. And since I deal with an instrument that really gets to the very edge of human hearing range also, I just love that concept.
0: Oh, that's a whole other level of fascination.
1: Right? Right. And this is why when I got the job, my first call was to my friend, Tara Fortier, because she and I knew each other from the tango world. She's also a tango dancer. And so she gets this as well. She understands the connection that we all need to make as humans.
0: But it also means we are susceptible to, we are receiving vibrations that we're not aware of all the time.
1: Yeah, of course.
0: And so, you know, people talk about good vibes, bad vibes, you know, or I woke up today and I just didn't feel right and I don't know why. We are affected by so much that is invisible to us.
1: Right.
0: And I think that's really important. I mean, I know there are days when I wake up and I feel like, something really bad is going on. And then I'll go and I'll look at the daily information. And it's true, every day something really bad is, but something really enormously, you know, there's been a mass slaughter of people.
1: Yeah.
0: And it's like we respond to things even without having the information. And I think that's an important thing for people to know, because often people feel that they're controlled by their moods or by what they feel, that they don't know where it comes from. Well, it's actually not just coming out of nowhere. We are in relationship constantly with everything around us.
1: Mm-hmm. Yeah, absolutely. I mean, this is why I do music, because I'm interested in these kind of relationships. And, you know, it gets a little bit into the metaphysical, which actually my friend, you know, Dr. Fortier is really also interested in. But there is such a thing as quantum entanglement. That's the thing. It's been proven. You know, we just don't know how it operates at this level in our sphere. We know it definitely is a thing. There's just so much we don't know. And so I like to operate on the assumption that if I have an open mind, that perhaps I can absorb a new bit of information. I mean, think about what people before quantum physics was really explored. What would they have said if they said, well, a particle millions of miles away is entangled with a particle, you know, they would have said, you're nuts. But it's true, you know. And so if that's true, boy, there's probably a whole world of things that I can't yet understand.
0: There's a lot of truth out there that we don't know anything about.
1: Right. And so I want to be open to that truth that leaves me in the, you know, the good orderly direction, which is the acronym I like for God.
0: Oh, I like that.
1: I like to have it be that, because I know there are other directions I could go, and there are other directions all of us can go. And so I would prefer to go in the one that leads me to the best vibratory response.
0: We shall return with the final part of my conversation with Sue Cahill after we hear another track from Evanstonia. This one is called Unprecedented.

0: Unprecedented, Sue Cahill from her album Evanstonia. And now here's the final part of my conversation with Sue Cahill. I'm interested in the process of making the record. I love hearing about, you know, how was it in this studio and sort of like, because you develop a culture. You're in the studio with other musicians. There's a culture that happens.
1: Right.
0: You know, there's what you all bring in, but then there's what you all create synergistically. So I'm interested in that.
2: You know, I just love Dawn and Drew so much, and I didn't know Drew hardly at all before this record. I knew Dawn a little bit. She was recommended to me again by Art Landy to work with to make this record. And I knew because in my job, I'm also a teacher. My job is to suss out like, okay, what's this player's about? What is that? And so I knew from listening to her from the very beginning that this was something incredibly special. She is an incredibly special player and goes, you know, off the rails in these marvelous ways that you don't expect. And so, you know, I was kind of intimidated at first because I felt like an interloper. You know, I didn't feel like an interloper in terms of the writing. The writing I thought was, I knew that was solid. It was more about, okay, how am I going to take this solo and not make an absolute ass out of myself? She was so encouraging and so supportive. And jazz musicians are. I mean, that's the one thing that's a little bit different than my classical world. We get, you know, we're trying to be note perfect to a score. We're trying to replicate a score. And so the replication, that bar for replication is really high. Whereas in the jazz world, they're not so interested in that. As a matter of fact, if you start replicating little snippets of someone else's solo here and there, or you add in too many cute little, you know, things, yeah, you kind of, that's when you get the side eye, right? So it just was an amazing freedom, even though I was definitely intimidated. And then when Drew came along for the other tunes, he's just in this whole world of his own of listening. You know, he's so reactive, and you don't sense any judgment from him. I'm sure they had respect for me as the type of player I already was, but I didn't know if they'd have any respect for me after I, you know, took a few solos. So it was still a great experience, even though I was nervous like I would have been much earlier in my classical career. And it pushed me in ways that I was really grateful for, and I'm better for it, which is exciting.
0: That's great. Sounds like it was a good time.
2: Yeah, it really was. I mean, we didn't make any videos, and I realize now that was my crucial mistake, because now everybody's making videos of their recording sessions so they can put that video content out there. And I think I was so shy about just doing a bunch of this in general, I just didn't even think about it.
0: Yeah, next time.
2: Next time, right.
0: Yeah, your movie star moment is coming.
2: Well, and I've already done stuff like that. I worked on the show, a PBS show called Now Hear This that my friend Scott Yu is the host of. And we did an episode right at the beginning of COVID. Talk about scary. And he asked me to write a reharm of a Mozart piano concerto movement, which I did. And so there's that. That's out there. And I have other YouTube videos, but I don't have anything that's like just me recording my music in the studio, which that will be cool.
0: That will be cool. Talk to me about the lyrics for June, February.
2: Yeah, that was again another Art Landy prompt. He had listened to the song. I wrote the song. He's like, this song needs lyrics. I'm like, well, I'm never going to argue with Art. So I started writing lyrics. And I started to think about, I went up to NCAR, which is this beautiful spot above Boulder, the National Center for Atmospheric Research, which of course they're trying to shut down, which is shameful. And I sat up there and I thought, what is this evoking for me? And I'm a huge believer, and I teach my students this all the time, that keep the channel open, you know, try and get to this wordless place where you understand your motivations, you understand what a piece of music is about. And so I did that, and really what was coming up for me was just the sadness of some events in my life that happened in June and February, mostly February. And the dichotomy between what June means to people versus what February means to people. Mm. You know, my oldest niece was born in June, and she passed away very suddenly and tragically in February. And she was 17, and she got sepsis, and sepsis is a very, you know, very fast-moving thing.
0: So sorry.
2: Yeah. And this was a long time ago, but, well, it was in 2009, but that's still, you talk about vibrations, it still reverberates, you know, and it reverberates every February, and it reverberates every June when her birthday happens. you know, and so I wanted to honor that time for myself and for her, because her life was so short and she was such a bright light. And there's a ton of backstory that I could boringly go into about how this all came about and how it happened, but you can actually, you can pretty much see the backstory in the words. You can make up your own imagination about how this all came to pass, how someone gets that sick that early in life and that suddenly. And so I wanted to make it, you know, something kind of universal that appeals to people. I love the lyrics of Leonard Cohen. I've always loved his lyrics. I used to sing Ballad of the Runaway Horse to my kids when they were little, which takes like 10 minutes to sing. It's a long song. Or even Hallelujah, which is another good song that you can't really make sense of, but you can, you know? And I've always been fascinated with lyricists who are able to do that. So this was kind of my stab at doing that. To say a thing without really saying a thing.
0: Yeah, when words transcend words.
2: Exactly, and that's what poetry is, and I'm no poet. But, you know, like I said, Art Landy told me to do something, and so I did it. I find it helpful.
0: Also to honor that the reverberation, what we call anniversaries, the reverberation right. of these events in our lives. People have experiences, people have tragedies happen, and sometimes someone will say, well, aren't you over that yet? And the reality is, no, and I never will be.
2: No.
0: And that's all right. In fact, I wouldn't want to be over it.
2: Right. That would mean I become some sort of callous, you know, type of person. Yeah, I grew up in Skokie, which is, you know, Evanston Skokie, the Skevinston, what they call that. You're familiar with that little area, But I grew up with a tremendous number of people of Jewish faith, and I went to a lot of bar mitzvahs, and I went to a lot of shivas. And when my niece died, basically my dad's best friend, who is Jewish, and his wife, they held shivas for us. We had 6 days of visiting, and it was just so powerful. And then I have a yahrzeit every year for my niece. You know, it's just. Honoring our ancestors, honoring people who've passed, whether it's too early or too late, I feel is very important. And since I'm honorary in that sense and grew up in that environment, I really appreciate, especially at that time, I really appreciate it. And so this song is part of her yahrzeit, you know, every year.
0: Beautiful. That's beautiful. Well, Sue, it's wonderful to encounter your music, but to talk with you and to get where you're coming from. And I love the whole time, physics, metaphysics, vibration thread that runs through your life and what you're doing. And I think it's real, and it's something anyone can notice if they stop and notice.
2: Yeah. If you're listening to music or poetry or art instead of noise.
0: Well, thank you so much for talking with me and for sharing.
2: Yeah, you bet. It was my pleasure. It was really interesting to hear your take on everything, and I hope people enjoy the album.
0: Sue Cahill, thank you so much for talking with me about your music and your life and physics. So interesting. Really love the album, Evanstonia, and where you're coming from. Bringing music to people because it's good for them. It's nourishing. Feeds our souls. It's wonderful. Thank you so much, Sue. Folks, you can find Sue Cahill at her website, which is susancahill.com, SusanCahill.com. And you'll find a link there to her new album, and you can listen to the whole thing and enjoy. Be fed by this wonderful music. Thank you, Sue Cahill. I hope you'll also visit the Paradigms website, paradigms.life. where all of our shows are archived, and we are coming up on the end of our 17th year. We'll be starting year 18 at the beginning of June. Wow. So, paradigms.life. We're going to close out the show, as always, with one more track, and this is one that Sue and I were talking about. It's called June, February. And let's let the word for the week be spark. Notice what sparks you. What sets off your enthusiasm? All right. This is Baruch signing off for this episode of Paradigms. We'll be back next time with more inspiring people. Until then, notice what sparks you and be well.

Welcome to Paradigms from WGRNLP, the radio show and podcast that brings you inspired, inspiring people with visions of a viable future for life on Earth that includes humans. Hi, I'm Baruch, host of the show. Glad to be here with you. Thanks for tuning in. As always, I've got a great guest, some wonderful music, some interesting ideas and discussion. But before that, I have some comments to make, some thoughts to share. In the past couple of weeks in the U.S., we've seen very aggressive measures taken by the radical right-wing authoritarian regime to manipulate the November elections. The gutting of the Voting Rights Act by the illegitimate Supreme Court, which is now leading to red states gerrymandering majority black districts out of existence, does not, in fact, guarantee the Republicans' victory in November. Not if people get out and vote. If you can vote, make sure well in advance that you are registered and then vote. They are not going to make it easy. There are going to be long lines, and they are going to want lots of ID to make sure you're registered. There may be hecklers. There may be ICE agents intimidating people. Also, they've been purging people from voter rolls by the millions all around the country. So if you can vote, make sure you're registered and then do everything you can to vote. When more people vote, fascism loses. That's just the way it is. And if you're an American citizen and you're out of the country and you want to vote, check out this website, usvotersabroad.org, which helps simplify the process of voting when abroad. The aggressive anti-immigrant activities of the regime have not abated. They're just doing it more out of sight. They are now targeting cruise ship employees when they come into port. I saw a report that there have been over 27,000 children rounded up and detained. And where are they? What's happening to them? 27,000 children in the United States rounded up by masked, hooded government agents using guns and truncheons and chemical weapons. 27,000 children or more in detention centers, which is just another term for concentration camps. And what's happening to them? We know that the people engaged with this regime are of extremely low moral character. We know that this regime enables pedophiles, and we know that sex crimes run rampant in fascist regimes. At the risk of becoming inured, it's important that we keep talking about these things. It's important that people shout about these things at town meetings with politicians. It's important that people write letters to politicians and to local publications. It's important that people get out and vote. The only way fascism is defeated is when it is overwhelmed by the opposition. They don't go peacefully. They have to be overwhelmed. And in the United States, one of the main ways to do that is at the voting booth, en masse. Prepare now to be able to vote in November, because they are preparing now to make it hard for you to do so. And while all of this is going on, and so much more here on Earth, out in the cosmos, there are stars being born and dying, nebulae forming, solar systems with planets that have evolved what we would call sentient life forms. The possibilities are virtually limitless. So while the humans are engaged in endlessly wasteful and painful shenanigans in what is hopefully an evolution into becoming something better, the whole universe is happening out there. Take comfort in that. Okay, on that note, let's meet my wonderful guest on this episode of Paradigms.

0: Sue Cahill, welcome to Paradigms.
1: Thank you so much for having me. It's my pleasure to be here.
0: I'm happy to talk with you. I love your music. I just listened to your new album, Evanstonia, and lots to ask you about. Very interested in your story, though. Here you are. You're a bass player. Not a ton of women bass players out there, to be honest. More and more, which is really great.
1: Yeah.
0: So I'm interested in how you came to play this instrument and your composing, because you're composing for more than the bass, obviously. How you do that. So how did you come to this? How did all this happen?
1: Well, I started out on the piano when I was very little. I started on the piano when I was four. And I loved the piano and I had great teachers. But at a certain point, I think, you know, I had older sisters who were playing instruments as well. And they were playing instruments where you could collaborate. And I think my mom had the idea that, you know what, collaboration is great. Pianists spend a lot of time sitting by themselves in rooms. And if you want to play with others, we should add another instrument. And I wanted to play the drums, and that was quickly shot down. But my mother was the one who was sort of the visionary with this, because she's like, you know, there aren't many women bass players. And not only are there not many women bass players, but they tend to give bass players scholarships to school. My mother was very practical. You could get a scholarship. And I, you know, I didn't object to it, and I started playing it. And what got me hooked, though, was playing with other people. And that's still what keeps me going. I still play piano a fair amount, but what I love is collaborating. I took this job at the University of Colorado Boulder a few years ago, and so that meant I left the Colorado Symphony, where I was for many years. And I realized my collaborations are going to start to look different. I had always done a lot of chamber music. I had done some of my own music with other collaborators. But it was time to finally just get something down and record it. And I started recording this actually during COVID, the end of COVID. So it was a project that I started before I even got this university job, before I started thinking, oh yeah, there's these things called tenure files and things that have to happen when you become a tenure track. But this was just totally divorced from that. I just thought, well, I haven't been playing much. No one's been playing much. This is the perfect time to do this. So we went into the studio. I had been working with a gentleman named Art Landy, who's a fabulous pianist who's recorded for ECM over the years. He lives in Boulder. And I had been just studying with him and soaking up everything he has to offer, which is a lot. And he also encouraged me to start recording what I had, which was really the push I needed to do this. And he, you know, it's interesting because he said the same thing to me that my mother did all those years ago. He said, you know, there aren't many women jazz composers. There aren't enough. And so this is something that's needed in our atmosphere, in our place. And I don't know if it needs me specifically, but I do know that it needs more diversity in the genre, in composition especially. So I am always a one to listen to my mother and to listen to elders. And so I just did it. You know, sometimes you have someone suggest something to you and you realize, well, I could think of all the reasons to say no, and I only have one reason to say yes. And that is because someone thinks it's worthwhile. And if I keep second guessing myself, it will never happen. And, you know, I've made a lot of recordings over the years with the symphony, and I have videos up there from my summer festival, Festival Mosaic in San Luis Obispo, and really nice, great recordings of lots of different things that I've written and done. But I've never done this. I've never created an album. And so I figured this is the right time. It's definitely the push I needed.
0: I'm talking with Sue Cahill about her new album, Evanstonia, and so much more. We'll be back with more conversation, but here's the title track, Evanstonia, by Sue Cahill. 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

0: That's Evanstonia, the title track from Sue Cahill's new record. And now let's get back to my conversation with Sue Cahill. I love it when people give themselves permission to go over the edge, out of the box, however you want to say it, and just go where you haven't gone before.
1: Right.
0: It's very cool. Right. I'm curious about the transition, if there was a transition. It's not like they're mutually exclusive, but from classical to jazz.
1: Well, so that's a bit more background. I grew up in Chicago, outside of Chicago, on the North Shore in Evanston. And my family, they were big classical music fans, and so there's a great radio station there, WFMT, that was always on. But my parents also listened to WBEZ, which is still the great jazz radio station in Chicago. So I grew up listening to all kinds of music, folk, jazz, classical. The first tune on this album, actually Evanstonia, is a tune I started writing in high school. Like, I wrote the little hook for that in high school. And it's just been, you know, jiggling around in my brain ever since then. So I don't really feel it like a transition. I will say this. I haven't spent years studying the jazz bass canon. If you ask me to solo over Giant Steps, you will hear a disarray of notes that you have never heard before in your life. That's not what I do. And there are people out there who are just excellent advocates for that music and can play 1,000 tunes and can play over rhythm changes. And that's just something I knew I would never really be able to acquire, because I know how hard I worked to play the classical canon well. I knew how hard that was. And I know Christian McBride and Ron Carter and, you know, John Clayton, they've worked just as hard to do what they do. Talking to Christian, when we talk about things like this and we talk about bow work versus jazz work, and he's like, oh man, you know, bow work is so hard. I have a bow feature. That's the thing I do with the bow. So they also have that same, we have just an incredible mutual respect for each other. And so when I write, I'm writing things that I write for myself, that I know I can get around on, that I'm still learning. I mean, I aspire to be Christian McBride. It just won't happen in this lifetime.
0: But what's the difference for you in inside playing symphonic music and jazz?
1: That's a really great question, actually. As you pose it, I'm thinking to myself that this has come to me. I have thought about it. I think, you know, there's a tune on my album, June, February, which to me has just a lot of classical influences in it. And I do a lot more bow work on this album than many jazz artists would do, just because they don't spend their time using the bow. And so it's not as first world to them. But it's about the harmonies. I mean, to me, I grew up playing on the piano. I grew up playing. I loved Ravel and I loved Chopin and I loved Debussy. And I loved all these composers that the early jazz artists had also heard and were incorporating these big, wide, you know, sharp 11, flat 13 chords in their writing, and just like Ravel and Debussy. And they were also listening to jazz, some of these folks. And so they also, it went the other direction. So to me, I guess the difference is often just the scale of the form. You know, a jazz tune lasts maybe 3 to 6 to 10 minutes if you're talking about Chick Corea, you know. But of course, a Mahler symphony can last over an hour. And the forms that we apply to our language in the classical world get very long, whereas the forms that are applied to a lot of jazz tunes aren't as long. It doesn't mean it's any less, you know, gravitational. It's not any less meaningful. It's just a shorter form. And unlike a popular song, like, you know, or a folk tune, Four Chords and the Truth, it tends to delve into some headier language, musical language, that still people really understand. I mean, everybody loves the heady language of things like Ravel's Bolero. People love that. Or they love other beautiful impressionistic music. And I feel like as long as it touches a person emotionally, it will resonate. I think when we get into music, that especially there are musicians who do like writing very intellectual and very interesting music, but maybe doesn't strike a chord with people emotionally. And that's when I tend to shut down too.
0: Well, I just listened to this record. It's visceral.
1: Mm.
0: You know,
1: yeah.
0: It's not head, it's body.
1: Right.
0: which I really like. You know, I like to feel it. And I'm sure, like, being in the room when you're actually playing, especially with some amplification, you know, people can feel it in their body. And that's part of the musical experience. It's not just the ears.
1: Right. Well, I mean, I think that's a shout out too for handmade music and handmade anything. I mean, if I, when I sit on stage and play Stravinsky's Rite of Spring, that is an out of body experience. I am just, there are no thoughts going through my head. It's just sound and fury and rhythm. And it's just total excitement. And, you know, it happens to be incredibly well constructed and he had to work really hard to make it that way. But when I play it, that's not what I'm thinking about. And so I think that's the same for great jazz artists. And when you listen to Dawn Clement when she improvises, or Drew Heller when he improvises on these songs, you realize it's the same thing. The language is so much a part of them that really what comes first is the emotion. You know, the language is kind of secondary to what they're feeling at any given moment. And that's like any great musician I've ever talked to, that's what they aspire to.
0: Well, and all that begs the question, what are you saying?
1: Yeah, I mean, that's a great question. I think this album is a snapshot of time of things that I've thought about composition for myself. Like I said, the hook to the first piece, Evanstonia, is something I wrote in high school. The second tune on the album, Blue Light, is something I wrote in my 20s and have been performing kind of ever since then. And then as it progresses, I feel like I start to get more, a little bit more introspective, and a little bit less concerned about what other people think as we get older. That tends to be the wonderful thing that happens.
0: Thank goodness.
1: Yeah. And so it's kind of a timeline, and that's why I wanted to name it after Evanston, because, there was so much music going around in my youth and in that town in general. And I also lived in New Orleans for 3 years too. That's not in this album in the way you would think, except that when I was listening to jazz in New Orleans, we were going to some places and hearing some really far out stuff. I wasn't necessarily going to Bourbon Street and listening to Preservation Hall Band, as good as they are. That wasn't where we would go. We'd play our symphony concert and then we'd walk into the Marigny where Snug Harbor is, or we'd go to the Funky Butt, which isn't there anymore, and we'd go hear Josh Redman and we'd hear like just these people just doing this wild stuff. So I think that's also in there as well.
0: We'll be back with more conversation about music and the cosmos and what have you. But here's another track from Evanstonia. It's called Blue Light.

0: That's Sue Cahill with Blue Light from her new album, Evanstonia. And now here's the next part of my conversation with Sue Cahill.
1: I've also lived in New Orleans briefly for about 6 months after Katrina, and it is like a place like nowhere else, and there is so much music. It's just it's sort of music heaven.
2: It really is. And we go back fairly regularly. I met my husband there. I still have good friends. I have friends who lost everything. I have friends who the water didn't even touch their house. You know, it's such a strange experience, and the way it's been rebuilt is a strange experience for me to go back and see all the different areas that I know were one thing then and are a totally different thing now. And it's a magical place. It's got so many problems. But like San Francisco, I think it's one of the last unique cities in our country.
1: Yeah.
2: And everyone should go there. And everyone should go to a Mardi Gras and check that scene out. And everyone should go to Jazz Fest. Yeah, Mardi Gras is insane. My husband went to Loyola New Orleans. So he's a percussionist. So he marched in several Mardi Gras parades and spent a lot of time in that town during that time. But it's just... Yeah, it leaves an imprint on you if you spend any amount of time there. I mean, being a visitor is different. Everyone I've talked to who's been a visitor just talks about what a great time they had and how much they drank and what music they listened to. And I'm like, that's not what it's like living there.
1: No, it is like living in Insaneville.
2: But their level, their insanity has these ways of working. And, you know, I was there before Katrina, and the attitude was always, yeah, we all know the big one's coming at some point. It's going to get us at some point. We're all just on borrowed time. I don't think they expected it to play out the way it did. And the way it played out was, of course, really more human error than anything else. But it's that sort of, you know, bon ton roulé attitude that they have. Like, we're going to enjoy what we need to enjoy, and we'll worry about left turns that are safe later. Or any kind of driving that is safe later.
1: Oh, yeah. Well, driving stories in New Orleans. It is a totally unique place, and I agree. Everyone should have that experience sometime. And it isn't – the tourist trip is just a tourist trip. But anyway, enough of that. But one of the things about artists is whatever art form you're engaged with, you know, you're sharing something from yourself, but you're also reflecting your experience back to us that – we're also sharing in some way. And and so I'm always interested in, and it's so amorphous, it's even hard to formulate the right words, but, and I get it that this album is a timeline, but for you as a person, aside from time and your history and all of that, you know, we're here, we have some kind of a mission. I mean, I think maybe not everyone feels that way, but I think a lot of people feel like I'm here, I have some kind of, there's something I want to do here. There's something I want to contribute. There's a difference I want to make. And so I'm interested in your inspiration as a human in the world.
2: I mean, it's going to sound corny, and I think I've said this before, but I always had a sense that if more people just could connect to meaningful music, we'd all be better off. You know, and I'm not just talking about music that keeps you company when you're, you know, doing some mindless task, but like really sitting and listening deeply to music that affects you. And I don't care what it is. As a kid, I just thought, you know, I was listening to all this great music and playing great music and getting to know it. I'm like, wow.

0: It has this weird way of wordlessly making sense of our life here as humans. And I mean, sometimes there are words and that helps too, but there's just something about it that connects us to our humanity. You know, when I hear that someone doesn't really listen to music, or they don't have a really favorite music type, or they don't spend time listening to music, I get very, very worried and nervous. You know, I've only met a few of those people in my life. I mean, maybe they're into painting or art or something else. It doesn't matter that much, I guess. But respecting and taking in great art, I feel like, is one of our saving graces as humans. I think people should spend more and more time doing it. For me, the more time I spend doing it, the less neurotic, the less crazy, the less reactive, the less troublesome of a human I become. And so I've always had that sort of bizarre, grandiose thought that that's what I have to share. That is the message that I actually have to share with people. And I work at this project, it's a STEAM project. You know, STEM was all the thing for a while, and now they've added the A, which is arts. And I'm working on this STEAM project with a physicist at NIST here in Boulder. And we're working on quantum time and resonance and how these things are related, how we can understand these aspects, very bizarre physics aspects, with everyday things like music, because they are related.
1: We'll be back with more conversation with Sue Cahill, but here's another track from Evanstonia. This one's called Violet Snow. This is Paradigms from WGRN LP.

0: Violet Snow, Sue Cahill, from her new album, Evanstonia. I hope you're enjoying the music. I think it's wonderful. Here is the next part of my conversation with Sue Cahill. Something I have thought about for a long time, and I've talked about it with a few people, but it sounds so weird that people kind of look at me askew. So I believe that it's true that every sound, every vibration, they're never ending. So it goes out into the universe, and maybe it gets so dispersed, it does, that we can't hear it anymore. But it doesn't end. And so we are constantly participating in creating the universe.
1: Right.
0: If people really knew that, if they really got it, what would they do that's different?
2: Yeah. Well, and these are things I'm really interested in. These are things that my physicist friend, her name is Dr. Tara Fortier. These are the things we talk about, because we need people to understand that these levels of science that she deals with, tuning atomic clocks, resonance of things, and how powerful that is, are things that operate our daily life. GPS on your phone doesn't exist without quantum mechanics, you know? And I think you're right. I feel the same way, that these vibrations are taken in. And even if they're just a neuronal memory in someone's mind, you know, they're still there. And so putting out great vibrations, whether it's because you've tuned your atomic clock perfectly and now you know how to get to the store, or or because you've listened to a great piece of music, I don't think they're that different. And I've always been interested in physics, but one of the things that kind of got me on this when I first got my job at the University of Colorado is the sound of the black hole had just been, I don't know if you remember this, they are able to get with the pitch center that's in a black hole. And it is a very low, apparently a very low C, way, way down beyond the threshold where people can hear. But they can, you know, they can optimize it and get it up to kind of where we can hear it. And I just thought to myself, you know, of course this is true. Why wouldn't this be true? Of course there's a vibratory response of a black hole. There's a vibratory response of everything. It's just a matter of, like you said, whether it's in our hearing range. And since I deal with an instrument that really gets to the very edge of human hearing range also, I just love that concept.
0: Oh, that's a whole other level of fascination.
2: Right? Right. And this is why when I got the job, my first call was to my friend, Tara Fortier, because she and I knew each other from the tango world. She's also a tango dancer. And so she gets this as well. She understands the connection that we all need to make as humans.
0: But it also means we are susceptible to, we are receiving vibrations that we're not aware of all the time.
2: Yeah, of course.
0: And so, you know, people talk about good vibes, bad vibes, you know, or I woke up today and I just didn't feel right and I don't know why. We are affected by so much that is invisible to us.
1: Right.
0: And I think that's really important. I mean, I know there are days when I wake up and I feel like, something really bad is going on. And then I'll go and I'll look at the daily information. And it's true, every day something really bad is, but something really enormous, you know, there's been a mass slaughter of people.
1: Yeah.
0: And it's like we respond to things even without having the information. And I think that's an important thing for people to know, because often people feel at the that they're controlled by their moods or by what they feel,
1: right,
0: that they don't know where it comes from. Well, it's actually not just coming out of nowhere. We are in relationship constantly with everything around us.
2: Mm-hmm. Yeah, absolutely. I mean, this is why I do music, because I'm interested in these kind of relationships. And, you know, it gets a little bit into the metaphysical, which actually my friend, you know, Dr. Fortier is really also interested in. But there is such a thing as quantum entanglement. That's the thing. It's been proven. You know, we just don't know how it operates at this level in our sphere. We know it definitely is a thing. There's just so much we don't know. And so I like to operate on the assumption that if I have an open mind, that perhaps I can absorb a new bit of information. I mean, think about what people before quantum physics was really explored. What would they have said if they said, well, a particle millions of miles away is entangled with a particle, you know, they would have said, you're nuts. But it's true, you know. And so if that's true, boy, there's probably a whole world of things that I can't yet understand.
0: There's a lot of truth out there that we don't know anything about.
2: Right. And so I want to be open to that truth that leaves me in the, you know, the good orderly direction, which is the acronym I like for God.
0: Oh, I like that.
2: I like to have it be that, because I know there are other directions I could go, and there are other directions all of us can go. And so I would prefer to go in the one that leads me to the best vibratory response.
0: We shall return with the final part of my conversation with Sue Cahill after we hear another track from Evanstonia. This one is called Unprecedented.

0: Unprecedented, Sue Cahill from her album Evanstonia. And now here's the final part of my conversation with Sue Cahill.
1: I'm interested in the process of making the record. I love hearing about, you know, how was it in this studio and sort of like, because you develop a culture. You're in the studio with other musicians. There's a culture that happens.
2: Right.
1: You know, there's what you all bring in, but then there's what you all create synergistically. So I'm interested in that.
3: You know, I just loved Dawn and Drew so much, and I didn't know Drew hardly at all before this record. I knew Dawn a little bit. She was recommended to me again by Art Landy to work with to make this record. And I knew because in my job, I'm also a teacher. My job is to suss out like, okay, what's this player's about? What is that? And so I knew from listening to her from the very beginning that this was something incredibly special. She is an incredibly special player and goes, you know, off the rails in these marvelous ways that you don't expect. And so, you know, I was kind of intimidated at first because I felt like an interloper. You know, I didn't feel like an interloper in terms of the writing. The writing I thought was, I knew that was solid. It was more about, okay, how am I going to take this solo and not make an absolute ass on myself? She was so encouraging and so supportive. And jazz musicians are. I mean, that's the one thing that's a little bit different than my classical world. We get, you know, we're trying to be note perfect to a score. We're trying to replicate a score. And so the replication, that bar for replication is really high. Whereas in the jazz world, they're not so interested in that. As a matter of fact, if you start replicating little snippets of someone else's solo here and there, or you add in too many cute little, you know, things, yeah, you kind of, that's when you get the side eye, right? So it just was an amazing freedom, even though I was definitely intimidated. And then when Drew came along for the other tunes, he's just in this whole world of his own of listening. You know, he's so reactive, and you don't sense any judgment from him. I'm sure they had respect for me as the type of player I already was, but I didn't know if they'd have any respect for me after I, you know, took a few solos. So it was still a great experience, even though I was nervous like I would have been much earlier in my classical career. And it pushed me in ways that I was really grateful for, and I'm better for it, which is exciting.
1: That's great. Sounds like it was a good time.
3: Yeah, it really was. I mean, we didn't make any videos, and I realize now that was my crucial mistake, because now everybody's making videos of their recording sessions so they can put that video content out there. And I think I was so shy about just doing a bunch of this in general, I just didn't even think about it.
1: Yeah, next time.
3: Next time, right.
1: Yeah, your movie star moment is coming.
3: Well, and I've already done stuff like that. I worked on this show, a PBS show called Now Hear This that my friend Scott Yu is the host of. And we did an episode right at the beginning of COVID. Talk about scary. And he asked me to write a reharm of a Mozart piano concerto movement, which I did. And so there's that. That's out there. And I have other YouTube videos, but I don't have anything that's like just me recording my music in the studio, which I don't want. That will be cool.
1: That will be cool. Talk to me about the lyrics for June, February.
3: Yeah, that was, again, another Art Landy prompt. He had listened to the song. I wrote the song. He's like, this song needs lyrics. I'm like, well, I'm never going to argue with Art. So I started writing lyrics. And I started to think about, I went up to NCAR, which is this beautiful spot above Boulder, the National Center for Atmospheric Research, which, of course, they're trying to shut down, which is shameful. And I sat up there and I thought, what is this evoking for me? And I'm a huge believer, and I teach my students this all the time, that keep the channel open, you know, try and get to this wordless place where you understand your motivations, you understand what a piece of music is about. And so I did that, and really what was coming up for me was just the sadness of some events in my life that happened in June and February, mostly February. And the dichotomy between what June means to people versus what February means to people. Mm. You know, my oldest niece was born in June, and she passed away very suddenly and tragically in February. And she was 17, and she got sepsis, and sepsis is a very, you know, very fast-moving thing.
1: So sorry.
3: Yeah. And this was a long time ago, but, well, it was in 2009, but that's still, you talk about vibrations, it still reverberates, you know, and it reverberates every February, and it reverberates every June when her birthday happens, you know, and so I wanted to honor that time for myself and for her, because her life was so short and she was such a bright light. And there's a ton of backstory that I could boringly go into about how this all came about and how it happened. But you can actually, you can pretty much see the backstory in the words. You can make up your own imagination about how this all came to pass, how someone gets that sick that early in life and that suddenly. And so I wanted to make it, you know, something kind of universal that appeals to people. I love the lyrics of Leonard Cohen. I've always loved his lyrics. I used to sing Ballad of the Runaway Horse to my kids when they were little, which takes like 10 minutes to sing. It's a long song. Or even Hallelujah, which is another good song that you can't really make sense of, but you can, you know? And I've always been fascinated with lyricists who are able to do that. So this was kind of my stab at doing that. Say a thing without really saying a thing.
1: Yeah, when words transcend words.
3: Exactly, and that's what poetry is, and I'm no poet. But, you know, like I said, Art Landy told me to do something, and so I did it. I find it helpful.
1: Also to honor that the reverberation, what we call anniversaries, the reverberation right. of these events in our lives. People have experiences, people have tragedies happen, and sometimes someone will say, well, aren't you over that yet? And the reality is, no, and I never will be. No. And that's all right. In yeah. fact, I wouldn't want to be over it.
3: Right. That would mean I'd become some sort of callous, you know, type of person. Yeah, I grew up in Skokie, which is, you know, Evanston Skokie, the Skevinston, what they call that. You're familiar with that little area, but I grew up with a tremendous number of people of Jewish faith. And I went to a lot of bar mitzvahs. And I went to a lot of shivas. And when my niece died, basically my dad's best friend, who is Jewish, and his wife, they held shivas for us. We had 6 days of visiting. And it was just so powerful. And then I have a yahrzeit every year for my niece. You know, it's just honoring our ancestors, honoring people who've passed, whether it's too early or too late, I feel is very important. And since I'm honorary in that sense and grew up in that environment, I really appreciate, especially at that time, I really appreciate it. And so this song is part of her yahrzeit, you know, every year.
1: Beautiful. That's yeah. beautiful. Well, Sue, it's wonderful to encounter your music, but to talk with you and to get where you're coming from. And I love the whole time, physics, metaphysics, vibration thread that runs through your life and what you're doing. And I think it's real, and it's something anyone can notice if they stop and notice.
3: Yeah. If you're listening to music or poetry or art instead of noise.
1: Well, thank you so much for talking with me and for sharing.
3: Yeah, you bet. It was my pleasure. It was really interesting to hear your take on everything, and I hope people enjoy the album.
1: Sue Cahill, thank you so much for talking with me about your music and your life and physics. So interesting. Really love the album, Evanstonia, and where you're coming from. Bringing music to people because it's good for them. It's nourishing. Feeds our souls. It's wonderful. Thank you so much, Sue. Folks, you can find Sue Cahill at her website, which is susancahill.com, SusanCahill.com. And you'll find a link there to her new album, and you can listen to the whole thing and enjoy. Be fed by this wonderful music. Thank you, Sue Cahill. I hope you'll also visit the Paradigms website, paradigms.life. where all of our shows are archived, and we are coming up on the end of our 17th year. We'll be starting year 18 at the beginning of June. Wow. So, paradigms.life. We're going to close out the show, as always, with one more track, and this is one that Sue and I were talking about. It's called June, February. And let's let the word for the week be spark. Notice what sparks you, what sets off your enthusiasm. All right. This is Baruch signing off for this episode of Paradigms. We'll be back next time with more inspired, inspiring people. Until then, notice what sparks you, and be well.

0: 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The Green Renaissance.
1: 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For more information, contact the Blue Hill Constitution Committee at 207-632-4534. Information is also available at weru.org. That's a forum on election security, Friday, May 15th at 4 p.m. at the Blue Hill Congregational Church.
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1: Hey, welcome to our program. So Donald Trump is heading to meet Xi Jinping this week with a delegation that looks more like a billionaire's boys club than a diplomatic mission. Elon Musk, Tim Cook, Larry Fink, Stephen Schwartzman, Jane Fraser, David Solomon, and a dozen more CEO oligarchs are tagging along. Since Trump's last visit 8 years ago, U.S. merchandise trade with China has fallen by more than a third. The Strait of Hormuz has stayed closed for 2 months because of his Iran war. Trump used to demand America lead the world. Now he's flying our richest people to Beijing to beg for crumbs. Right-wing billionaires bought our government, gutted our industry, shipped our jobs overseas, and now they're bowing to Beijing for permission to keep getting richer. China is watching, and China is laughing. Seriously. The major beneficiary of Trump's war in Iran, the major beneficiary of Trump's tariffs, has been China. And now they're, you know, the reports are they're looking at, you know, our burning through our munitions and going, huh, if we wanted to take Taiwan, we could do that. No problem. They've got to be moving these plans ahead. This presidency, this Donald Trump presidency, is just has turned into an absolute disaster for America and for democracy all around the world. Meanwhile, in Palm Beach County, Florida, survivors of Jeffrey Epstein and Ghislaine Maxwell testify publicly under oath for the first time ever. It's a shadow hearing organized by House Oversight Democrats led by Congressman Robert Garcia because Republicans refused to hold a real one. Seriously. Survivor Marina Licarida told Scripps News, quote, "It's time to drop the rest of the files." She's right. The Justice Department is still sitting on documents. Trump's name is all over Epstein's flight logs and address books. And today's hearing should be the first of many. And Democrats need to keep this fire burning until every survivor speaks, every file is released, every powerful name comes to light, and these men are facing justice. This is classic oligarchy. This is what happens in oligarchy. When countries become oligarchies, the rich can do whatever they want. There's basically no rules. There's no penalties. There's no, you know, it's just they can do anything they want. And that's what we're watching in real time. It's incredible. Lori in Ocala, Florida. Hey, Lori, what's up?
2: Hi, Tom. I dragged out my constitution again today. I have a little constitution, as most of us who have one will see, it's very small. Introduction by Carolyn Kennedy, mm-hmm. Afterward by David Eisenhower. I got this in the 1980s. Uh-huh. I arrived in this country in 1960. So I have read this constitution. Let's just put it this way. The pages are raveled. I want everyone to understand what I learned about our country's laws, because to me it was important to become part of this country and to love and embrace our laws, and I still to this day do. I love that we have the people elect their representatives who pass laws that reflect people who hired them. So I go back to, I don't think Trump wants to end the 14th Amendment to end birthright citizenship. I believe he wants to end the 14th Amendment because no person shall hold any office, civil or military, who having previously engaged in insurrection or rebellion while holding such office or given aid to comfort the enemies. Of course, we all know he reflects that particular amendment. So this president and his minions don't like DEI. They decided that all the laws of the Constitution that have been implemented at the bequest of the constituents and voted for into law related to DEI should be erased. These are our laws that we have put forward over the years. Yep. They decided that they don't like the words DEI and they should be erased and generally get rid of all people that benefit from DEI, which is, hello, everybody. And the existing law is now changed. Nobody did anything. The representatives haven't done anything. And now they're also employing new people that were part of the insurrection to work for ICE. Yeah. So I think the whole thing kind of goes back. It's kind of cyclical. But the bottom line is, I think the irony is that white America is about to become a minority group, mm-hmm. and they don't like how minorities have historically been treated in this country.
1: Yeah, well, it's already happened in Texas, and that's why you see the white power infrastructure of Texas basically doing everything mm-hmm. they can to lock down elections and prevent people from voting and all that kind of thing. And that's
2: how
1: now
2: can
1: going
2: they change
1: national.
2: The laws, Tom? How can they change the law? How can they just go in and wipe out laws when Congress has voted for these laws? I just don't understand how they can get rid of something
1: so important. I think an awful lot of what the Trump administration is doing is just blatantly illegal, and I am hopeful that we will have, you know, a mini version of the Nuremberg trials or the South African Truth and Reconciliation Commissions after this administration is out of power. Because these people need to be held to account for the abuses of this of our country. You know, we've all been abused by these people.
2: All of us. And I think we need a lot of Mark Eliases.
1: Yeah, I agree, Laurie. I agree. Well, thank you for coming to this country in 1960. I'm glad to have you with us.
2: I love being here, darling.
1: Yeah, thank you, Laurie. Good
2: thank
1: talking
2: you,
1: to
2: Tom.
1: You.
2: Yeah.
1: Thanks. Vince in Wellsville, Kansas. Hey, Vince, what's on your mind today?
3: Good day. Well, mainly, I've been looking over in my what little memory I have left of what's been occurring since he started this new administration. The first thing that, well, really what I'm wondering is, you've got MAGA supporters, and then within that group, you got some marginals. And then within that group, though, you've got some rabid MAGAites. Now, what could possibly be done by any other source of government that we have that might start to wean some of those people away from their addiction to the milk of human unkindness, which he seems to be spreading around?
1: Yeah.
3: I mean, if we're pardoning the capital invaders, well, they're going to support everything he does. Having troops in the streets justifying the murder of American citizens. All of this stuff. You know?
1: Yeah, we still have troops on the streets in Washington, D.C., by the way, and it's no longer even a news story. It's amazing.
3: It's safe. You can go out to dinner now.
1: But yeah, if I can speak to your question, Vince, dealing with the MAGATs is a challenge because some of them are psychopaths or sociopaths, just like Trump. They're entirely self-interested, particularly among the billionaire class. And so they're not, you know, they don't give a rat's ass what impact their actions have on anybody else. And Trump is just helping them get rich and get richer and richer and richer. Then you got the people who are basically the bullies and they're just emotionally damaged people like Trump. And they're the ones who tend to show up in these, you know, right wing groups, you know, the Proud Boy kind of things. And then you've got the people who are simply the victims. They're the ones who watch Fox so-called news have been dragged into the dark underbelly of the right wing influencer world by the algorithms that billionaires like Mark Zuckerberg have put on to Facebook and Meta and Threads and that Elon Musk put on X, you know, formerly Twitter. And those people, I think, are probably rescuable. You know, they I think many of them are waking up right now because they're seeing that Trump is just an inveterate liar. He's a pathological liar. He can't talk without lying. He literally just has to make stuff up.
3: I'm waiting to see the disclosures when he publishes his next book, Mein Trump.
1: Yeah, there you go. Well, you know, Mein Kampf is my struggle, so it wouldn't surprise me, in German, wouldn't surprise me if My Struggle would be the title of Trump's next book. I'm with you, Vince. Thank you. Thanks for the call. There's no help coming for any disasters. Trump's closing the chapter on FEMA. Oh, and why did Trump fire the CDC inspectors right before a cruise ship outbreak? This is truly crazy news. I mean, Trump is closing the chapter on FEMA. His FEMA Review Council just dropped their final report, and it's a doozy. They wrote, and I quote, now this is, keep in mind, this is the panel that Trump impaneled to figure out what to do, how to make FEMA work better, right? This is what they wrote. It's time to close the chapter on FEMA. The 12-member panel wants disaster response handed to the states, with Washington just chipping in. So, states, you're on your own. You know, we're just the federal government here. We're going to make sure that the billionaires don't have to pay much taxes, and that means that they don't have to fund FEMA or anything else. This is happening as climate disasters are exploding. 2025 was the third worst year in human history for billion-dollar weather disasters. Worst year ever. 23 of them, 276 Americans dead, $115 billion in damage. And this 74-page report about all this damage that the global warming is, mentions climate once. FEMA's already lost a third of its workforce under Trump and Elon Musk. Experts say small rural counties depend on FEMA expertise and federal workers the most to survive hurricanes, floods, and wildfires. And now, hey, you're on your own. Hurricane season is weeks away. And storms don't give a damn what state you live in. But this administration sure does, especially when it comes to handing out aids. And so Trump has been holding back on aid to blue states and giving aid to red states. But even red states have been getting screwed more and more. I mean, you know, the bottom line is that the billionaires who own the Republican Party, the billionaires who fund the Republican Party, the billionaires who have owned the Republican Party ever since five corrupt Republicans on the Supreme Court legalized this with the Bilotti decision in 1978, authored by Lewis Powell himself. Those billionaires don't want to pay the damn taxes. And the corporations that these people have empowered, they don't want to pay the damn taxes either. And so what do? Hey, let's cut federal programs. Where do we start? Well, let's cut the National Weather Service. You know, we don't get good weather reports anymore, and people have died as a result of that. And let's cut FEMA, from federal. Well, just leave it to the states. Just let the states take care of it. This is like the official Republican philosophy, borrowed, by the way, from the Libertarians. The Libertarians, of course, the party that was created in the 1950s by FEE, the Foundation for Economic Education, that was the front group for the real estate lobby that was trying to prevent, in New York City, they were trying to prevent rent control. This is where it all started. I mean, honest to God, this whole thing started with a bunch of rich people, probably Fred Trump, who knows, but a bunch of rich landlords in New York did not want to pay, they did not want rent control. And so they created this political party called the Libertarian Party. Get government out of my business. And then David Koch got all on fire with the Libertarian Party in 1980 and ran for vice president on a platform of ending all federal programs except the military. All of them. No more federal aid to education, no more federal aid for roads. Let the billionaires own the roads and put up toll signs, right? Toll booths. And then that'll pay for the repairs to the roads. Let's just do away with all taxes. Let's do away with all federal funds. And he got a million votes in 1980 on the Libertarian ticket. But then after that, he and his brother and the other right-wing billionaires, they looked around and said, you know, this whole Libertarian thing's it's never going to get us what we want. Let's take over the Republican Party instead. And Lewis Powell, 9 years earlier, and with the Powell memo, had provided them with the outline of how to do it. It was the earliest version of Project 2025. And they did. Right there. And now they're coming after us. Meanwhile, why did Trump fire the CDC inspectors right before a cruise ship outbreak? A deadly hantavirus outbreak is spreading from the Dutch cruise ship MV Hondius. Three are dead, at least eight infected with the Andes variation of the hantavirus. And this is the variation that spreads from person to person. This is 38% of people with respiratory symptoms die. There's no vaccine. There's no treatment. And here's the kicker. Last year, Trump and Elon Musk's pimply-faced teenage Doge boys fired every full-time inspector in the CDC's vessel sanitation program. Every single one of them. Three of the CDC's 20 port health stations now have zero staff. Why? Because billionaires don't want to pay their damn taxes. Especially billionaires like Elon Musk, the richest guy in the world. Trump also pulled us out of the World Health Organization. Why? Well, why would we pay taxes to support that? Six Americans have already disembarked and come home. Six states are monitoring exposed residents. Senator Schumer is demanding Trump rehire the disease detectives. Now, public health under this administration is a sinking ship, Schumer said, and Trump keeps firing the crew. Yeah, it's true. It really is true. All right, what's on your mind today? CJ in Shreveport, Louisiana. Hey, CJ, what's up?
4: Well, you hadn't gotten to Ted Cruz yet. I'll just remind you that 10 and 12 years ago, you had videos on YouTube. I was looking for another video of him being anointed, and you were talking about him being anointed to be the righteous king of the end times.
1: Yes, I remember. But, and that was back when he had presidential ambitions, which I'm sure he still has.
4: There's a lot more I can say about that, but I want to get on another subject. A lot of people don't know this. The Bill of Rights was sent to the states in 1791, and it had 12 amendments, not 10. The first two did not get ratified. So the amendment we call the First Amendment would have been the third. The NRA would have been gung-ho about the Fourth Amendment. We'd be saying that people are pleading the Seventh, and states' rights people would be all about the 12th Amendment, you know, if those two had been ratified. Because now the second was eventually ratified, and it's now known as the 27th Amendment. It took 204 years. But the first one had a bit of a wording error, and because of that, the states rejected it. And this is what it says. After the first enumeration, meaning census, required by the first article of the Constitution, there shall be one representative for every 30,000, meaning 30,000 people, until the number of representatives shall amount to 100, after which the proportion shall be so regulated by Congress that there shall be not less than 100 representatives, nor less than one representative for every 40,000 persons, until the number of representatives shall amount to 200, after which the proportion shall be so regulated by Congress that there shall be not less than 200 representatives, nor more, that should have been less, that's the wording error there, than one representative for every 50,000 persons. That little wording error there changed the whole history of the nation subsequent. Because the Permanent Apportionment Act of 1929 would have been unconstitutional under it. Never have been ratified.
1: Right.
4: That's what Chapter 435
1: gave us our current Congress.
4: Yeah. Now, there's two ways of interpreting how this amendment would have worked. Either those three steps that are mentioned were the only steps, and that once you reach 200, it was 50,000 maximum from then on, or it was establishing a pattern that each time the number of representatives went up to the next 100, then the number of people per representative would increase by up to 10,000. On that latter interpretation, we'd have at least 1,500 representatives today. Under the former, over 6,000.
1: That ain't gonna happen.
4: So, yeah. Now, as far as fitting them all in the Capitol, well, we proved under COVID we can do virtual.
1: Yeah.
4: So, could have 435, you know, of rotating, you know, people with enough seniority or whatever. Or
1: I don't think virtual is a good idea.
4: That get to be in the chamber and the rest participate by closed circuit or something.
1: Well, what we can do also is we can physically expand the Capitol.
4: True, but. I'm thinking the virtual, because the Capitol is such a historic building. But that was actually, I think the 1929 Act was, that was partly because they didn't want to have to do that.
1: Yeah.
4: But we've added states since the 1929, and they still have to get their allotment out of the 435. So even if we added Puerto Rico and the Douglas Commonwealth, a.k.a. what D.C. would have been, there was a bill passed the House for D.C. statehood that would have done that, renaming it Douglas Commonwealth, the non-governmental parts, as the government parts would stay federal district. But the Douglas Commonwealth, that would have kept the D.C., that would have given Frederick Douglass the honor he deserves, but also Douglas Commonwealth is D.C. It would have kept the postal abbreviations, so all those businesses and stuff in D.C. wouldn't have to print new business cards and letterhead and stuff.
1: Mm-hmm.
4: It was a brilliant bill.
1: Yeah,
4: but it was blocked by cinema, by Manchin and cinema. You know, not helping reform the filibuster.
1: Wow. Well, you are a font of wisdom here, CJ.
4: Huh?
1: You are a font of wisdom. Thank you.
4: Yeah. One last thing about this, because it's kind of interesting.
1: Mm-hmm.
4: If we had two more senators in the 2020 election, those two would have been irrelevant. There were three that the Democrats spent a lot of money on, record-breaking amounts. And so we can prove that the election wasn't stolen by simply counting the stars on a U.S. flag. If it's still 50, the electorate wasn't stolen.
5: Okay. CJ, thank you. Thank you very kindly. Remarkable. Larry in Marysville, Washington. Hey, Larry, what's up?
6: The terminology is this. He's got a 22-foot gold statue, never mind the gold bones, 22-foot gold statue in his golf course. And he's got the rabbis and the preachers there all taking selfies and posing together in front of the statue.
5: Yeah, and what's the first commandment? Thou shalt have no graven images?
6: Exactly, exactly. And then he's got a small group.

0: or less, press a button, get rid of a few people around him, scatter the masses, and therefore then he'll, when the road is clear, step out of there. And that's exactly what it's for. He did the same thing at the White House. He'll do the same thing in life.
1: Yeah.
0: You know, and this business of you mentioned about, you know, the health situation for our states and what's happening to our states and having the CDC?
1: Mm-hmm.
0: Okay, having the CDC there and the states are supposed to pick up the tabs. Thing is that
2: are you talking FEMA?
0: I don't.
1: Yeah.
0: FEMA, and he doesn't care about human life. He doesn't care about.
2: Oh no, it's worse than that, Larry. He delights in taking human life. I mean, they're showing him videos of these guys in these little boats that he's blowing up to smithereens, and he's just giggling about this stuff. He's like a little kid. Oh boy, kill me another.
0: He is starving the Cuban children through starvation and attrition to make them bend, and he is. It is a war crime, a complete world war crime that he is committing. And while he's at war, he's not calling it a war. Oh, it's just a spat. They fired on us. But it's going to be a spat. And he's hoping and praying that China will step in. And he's going to go there and kind of actually beg or whatever and then come out thinking, I accomplished it now.
2: I guarantee you, Xi is going to give him some sort of consolation prize that he's going to think is a big deal, and it's going to screw America.
0: I hope it's not some big parade this time. I hope he just takes him off of the plane, drives him there with no pomp and no surprise or no big parades or nothing. Just get down to the.
2: Oh, they will flatter the hell out of him. Are you kidding, Larry? They're going to flat. Xi is no dummy, and the Chinese are not. You know, these people are not stupid. They know what they're doing. This is the ascendant empire on Earth right now, and certainly one of the most powerful. I mean, they make Russia look like a piker. And they're gonna flatter him. They're gonna make him think that they're kissing his ass. They're gonna give him something that he's gonna claim victory over, and he's gonna come home, you know, with this. Hey, look at what I got! But in fact, whatever deal he cuts with them is gonna hurt America. That there's just no doubt about it.
0: I'm hoping the opposite that they put him in his place and say you've been a bad boy, slap his hand and send him off, or you know, possibly even put him in jail there and say, okay, you guys come and get him.
2: Yeah.
0: You know?
2: I'd be astonished if they do that, but we'll see. We'll see, Larry. It's going to be interesting.
0: I love you guys. I love Mateo. I love everything you do in life, and keep up the good work and keep up the good faith.
2: Thank you kindly, Larry. Good talking to you. Letty in San Antonio. Hey, Letty, what's up?
3: Well, hello. The Virginia court ruling, I read how that the court had contorted the words of their own constitution to throw that out, that voter election map.
2: Yep.
3: Do you know what they did, what that contortion was?
2: It had to do with the way that the thing got on the ballot, that there was supposed to be one or two actions by the legislature within a certain period of time, and they were claiming that it didn't happen, and the other side was claiming, yes, it did happen, and it all depended on whether you consider it a recess or reset. I don't recall the details, but it was that kind of technical stuff. And it was a 5-4 or 4-3 decision. And so they're going to, the state attorney general is appealing it to the Supreme Court. It'll be interesting to see what the Supreme Court does with it.
3: Is it true that the governor wants to throw out those Supreme Court justices, is what I heard?
2: Well, there's talk about that. You know, initially, all the Democrats in Virginia were like, oh, well, I guess we lost. And now that they're looking at the decision and saying, you know, this decision was not a reasonable decision. By the way, the Calais decision, Alito cited lies. He actually lied about the statistics about black voting to justify the Calais decision. So there's a lot of this going around, Letty. I got to run. Thank you.
4: You're listening to Tom Hartman.
2: Larry in Fresno. Hey, Larry, what's up?
5: Well, I've been trying to figure out. I've been reading Jimmy Carter's book, probably smartest president we've ever had.
2: Oh, yeah.
5: About apartheid in Palestine.

0: And continually he talks about settler colonialism. So I went back and read Indigenous People's History of the United States with Roxanne Dunbar Ortiz. And I do not see how you can possibly have a peace agreement with this Palestinian oil, Iraq all tied up mess if Israel is going to be able to continue settler colonialism.
1: Yeah.
0: They've done it to every one of their neighbors. You go Lebanon, Syria, Jordan, the whole thing, and take it from Mediterranean to Mediterranean. And they've done that with every country.
1: Yeah. From the river to the sea is not just a phrase that the Palestinians have used, that some Palestinians have used to argue that Israel should be ended. It is also a very popular phrase among the hard right in Israel to suggest that all of the Palestinian states, between the Jordan River and the sea should be wiped out. And in other words, and, you know, push all the Palestinians out of Gaza and push all the Palestinians out of the West Bank. And Netanyahu's doing both, by the way.
0: Our corporations like settler colonialism because they never want to pay fair price for anything. And they just put a dictator in there or whatever and steal the resources and the people's labor.
1: Yeah.
0: So I don't see that unless they curtail settler colonialism and address it as an internal issue for us. I mean, that's what we did in the West.
1: And it's not going to happen as long as Netanyahu is president. You know, Netanyahu is the Andrew Jackson of Israel right now, but the times are very different, shall we say. Larry, excellent points all. Thank you for the call. Don in Pittsburgh, Kansas. Hey, Don, what's up?
2: Oh, hi there, Tom. The mifepristone issue from the
1: expires
2: Fifth Circuit. Yeah, and since they're allowing it to expire, you know, people expect a fast, explanation
1: right.
2: decision.
1: Shadow docket decision.
2: Yeah. Shadow docket, yeah, which is a heck of a way to do things. And, of course, the other big issue with the court was the redistricting. I mean, anywhere from 12 to 20 House districts could easily go to the Republicans, and that'd be pretty hard to overcome.
1: Yeah. Yeah, that's
2: and,
1: true.
2: You know, we don't really have, I mean, you know, for years, we don't really have a democracy. Like I always say, the Senate is has more people representing prairie dogs and coyotes than it does representing people in some cases with all the Western states.
1: Yeah.
2: And, some kind of adjustment is needed, and it won't happen spontaneously. It'll have to be forced, and... I'm into doing whatever needs to be done, but just sitting back and hoping ain't going to cut it.
1: Well, there's two ways to do it. One would require amending the Constitution, which would be to make Senate representation proportional rather than just an absolute number of two. The alternative would be for the very large states to break themselves up, for California to become three states, Texas and Florida to become three states, New York to become three states, some of the large-sized states, you know, maybe Michigan, Ohio, would become two states. And then you would have Senate representation that's better. The third option that Democrats could do without these, you know, that second one requires both the cooperation of Congress and the individual states themselves. Because when states break up, not only does it have to be approved by the state legislature and all that sort of thing, but it also has to be approved, it has to be rubber-stamped by Congress. But the third option would be for Puerto Rico, Washington, D.C., and the islands out there that include Guam and the Solomon Islands and those other U.S. territories to become three new states because they all vote heavily Democratic right now. And that's something that, you know, I was back when Biden was president, I was saying, you guys need to get on this right now. And they just always thought that they had something more important to do. But that's stuff that I think should be at the top of the list.
2: Well, and I agree, those would be much easier. I mean, constitutional amendments are slow and cumbersome, and by the time you get it done...
1: Usually. Not always. The 18-year-old vote was fewer than 3 months from the time it was introduced until the time it passed.
2: Yeah, when was that? That was in the...
1: It was 70s. 72, I think.
2: Yeah. The Congress then was highly functional compared to what we have these days.
1: Yeah, certainly.
2: Well, anyhow, I think it's people need to make sure that... what we really need is to surround the Supreme Court with a million people. while they make their deliberations, and, you know, maybe have 50,000 or 60,000 waiting at their individual homes for them. Yeah. All peaceful, of course.
1: Or take away their millions of dollars.
2: Well, that's, well, once again, that requires the cooperation of the executive branch and DOJ, and we wouldn't do that. Anyhow, thank you.
1: Okay, good talking to you, Don. Thanks for the call. Appreciate it. How right-wing billionaires created a faux movement, a phony movement, fake movement, and used it to rob America blind. You know, for decades, many of us, Democrats, people on the left, whatever, suspected what's now being confirmed in plain English by a Trump insider. Ashley St. Clair, she's 27 years old. She's the mother of one of Elon Musk's children. And as such, she became a social media star, over a million followers on X. Huge platform. She was the Turning Point USA brand ambassador. She became one of MAGA's most visible young women. And she's decided, for whatever reason, I mean, there's speculation and, you know, Elon not treating her right or something. Who knows? But she's decided to blow the lid off this whole thing. In a series of TikTok monologues in a recent feature in the Washington Post, she described in detail how the Republicans' right-wing influencer economy actually works. And the bottom line, she says, roughly 99% of the right-wing influencers out there are being subsidized, are being paid. She says some Republican consulting firms run platforms where wealthy donors and Republican political operatives can list influence campaigns, and independent influencers can basically bid on them, say, oh, yeah, I'll pitch that in my podcast if you give me $5,000. And there's no disclosure on any of this because the content is, quote, political. And the Supreme Court keeps saying political speech has protections that commercial speech doesn't. In commercial speech, for example, you know, if I was to try to sell you a widget, hey, I've got a new widget here. If you use this widget, you'll never get cancer, right? That's a lie. And so if I was to do that, you know, I could get fined. I could even go to jail. But if I said, hey, you know, Donald Trump has a brand new program that's going to make sure that you don't get cancer, even if it was a lie, there's nothing that can be done because that's, quote, political speech, according to the Supreme Court. But the problem is that these people are actually being paid to say these things. So this isn't just political speech. This is an economic deal. And as such, it can be regulated. This is a real problem because, you know, you get a couple of dozen major influencers, you know, the big talk shows, the big podcasts out there saying something, and they're all saying it. And then all the thousands of smaller influencers, the ones across social media, the local talk radio hosts on the 1,500 right-wing radio stations all across America. There's hundreds of them. I go to the convention, the Talkers Convention in New York, about every other year. Usually end up debating them on a stage. The small-time guys see the big-time guys all focusing on one particular message each day, or you know, at the most three. And they think that this is an organic process, and they jump on the bandwagon. And this, and then what happens is the mainstream media picks it up, and pretty soon you got, you know, a full-blown, quote, movement. And, you know, I mean, you know, if this sounds familiar, we saw this in 2024 when the Biden Justice Department indicted Tenet Media for funneling $10 million from Putin to right-wing influencers, including Tim Pool, Benny Johnson, and Dave Rubin, who are still, you know, major platform right-wing influencers. One influencer was paid, reportedly paid $400,000 a month plus a $100,000 signing bonus. Again, money coming from the Kremlin. The broader point still stands. This entire system is saturated with covert money. I told the story on the air, I'll repeat it. Back in the early 2000s, I had a friend who was a right-wing, or an acquaintance who was a right-wing talk show host. And he was a reasonable guy. He just, you know, he was well paid for what he did, and he'd be the first to tell you. And he told me how he would organize a dozen or so speeches to local high schools, around his state. And every time he did one, he'd get a $20,000 check from one of these right-wing foundations as a speaking fee. And it was really just their way of subsidizing him. And according to Ashley St. Clair, you know, Musk's baby mama, 99% of the right-wing influencers out there are getting this kind of spiffing. We know that, you know, Heritage gave $1 million to Rush Limbaugh, gave $1 million to Sean Hannity. I mean, you know, this stuff is fairly well documented. So, and it was characterized as advertising, right? So, none of this came out of nowhere, right? This all started with the Powell memo back in 1971, and then Nixon put Powell on the Supreme Court, and promptly the Supreme Court ruled that it's okay to bribe politicians. I mean, there was the Buckley and Bilotti decisions, and the corporations could do it too. Joseph Coeur took that to heart and seeded the Heritage Foundation. Richard Mellon Scaife, Bradley, Koch, Ulane, the Sade families, all, you know, they're just pouring money into these things. And that same network continues to pour money into this right-wing machine. And then, of course, you got Rupert Murdoch, and then you got Elon Musk with Twitter. And, you know, when you look back and you know, what is it that they're pitching? I find this particularly fascinating. Here are their pitches. Number one, working-class white people should be afraid of their black and Hispanic neighbors. Number two, women in the workplace are stealing jobs from white men. Number three, gay and trans people are coming for your kids. Number four, low or no taxes on billionaires will trickle down to average working people. Number five, deregulation will lower prices instead of raising them. Six, fossil fuels are essential and climate science is a hoax. And finally, Russia and Israel are our friends, while Canada, Germany, and France are our enemies. I mean, this is a deliberately constructed fog of lies and grievances, and it has just one purpose: to keep us at each other's throats so they can continue to rob us blind without our noticing. I mean, the Rand Corporation, I've often cited this figure from about a decade ago, where the Rand Corporation found that from the beginning of the Reagan presidency up until about a decade ago, roughly $50 trillion had been transferred from the pockets, homes, paychecks, pensions, you know, everything else of average working people into the money bins of the morbidly rich. Well, they updated that last year by a guy named Carter Price, working for Rand. They updated it. Now it's $79 trillion. If I said billion, I meant trillion. $79 trillion that the morbidly rich have taken from you and me, from average working people, and moved into their money bins. In 2023 alone, the last year we have numbers for, it was $3.9 trillion that the morbidly rich got from you and me in this transfer of wealth. That's enough to give every working person in America a $32,000 a year raise. And meanwhile, as we're handing all this money to the Elon Musks and Mark Zuckerbergs of the world and Jeff Bezoses of the world, while we're doing that, we're the only developed country in the world without a national healthcare system. We're the only developed country in the world where you go broke going to college. We're the only developed country in the world who's under assault, whose healthcare system is under assault, whose infrastructure is crumbling. We're falling behind Europe and China in a clean energy transition that's going to be necessary not only to have independence from oil, but also to stop fossil fuel. So these guys, they manufacture rage so that the billionaires can keep robbing us. So, you know, Ashley Sinclair has done us a great favor. She's laid out exactly how it works. Not like it was a surprise or a shock or even a big secret, but at least it's now public. So the next time somebody in your life, you know, puts forward some viral piece of right-wing propaganda, just ask them, do you know who's paying for that? Odds are it's a billionaire or a big corporation.

0: My op-ed today is Trump's gilded ballroom, a middle finger to working Americans. I call it the Epstein Memorial Ballroom or the Epstein Dance Hall or, you know, but whatever. But Bill Maher had John Fetterman on his program the other day and, you know, this last weekend. And they sat around joking about the ballroom, you know, like a couple of wealthy guys at a country club laughing over cocktails while... Well, outside the window, the Republic is on fire. Maher said that complaining about the $300 million cost or whatever is couch money. And Fetterman rolls his eyes and said, oh, yeah, these people have Trump derangement syndrome. Essentially what they were saying was, calm down, peasants. It's only a $330 million gilded palace add-on for a man who already treats the presidency like it's his private casino. I mean, he's selling pardons. He's the grift. His kids are grifting. He's grifting. Their family's made billions. This is what detachment, elite detachment in America looks like, this Bill Maher, John Fetterman thing. Smug, self-satisfied, historically illiterate. No build. People are not angry because Trump likes chandeliers. They're angry because symbols matter in politics. They always have. And Americans are watching a president who's already wrapped himself in gold-plated excess. He's turned the Oval Office into what Jeff Teeter calls the Oval Bordello. Build a massive gilded ballroom, which is going to dwarf the rest of the White House. A monument to himself. While working people can't afford rent, health care, child care, and groceries. And, you know, and we just saw, you know, inflation come in at 3.8%, 3.8%, over 3% now. This is not Trump's derangement syndrome. This is called civic awareness, noticing that that this is going on. You know, the founders of our republic fought a revolution against this kind of aristocracy, against kings, against inherited power. Thomas Jefferson constantly warned in his many private letters to friends about the rise of what he called an artificial aristocracy. This would be an aristocracy not based on lineage, although that's happening. We've got nepo babies, you know, like the son of the billionaire who just bought CBS and now wants to buy CNN. You know, Elon Musk coming to this country with money from his father's emerald mines in South Africa, stuff like that. But you know, in Jefferson's mind, the aristocracy in America should be based on intellect and hard work, not on who you were born to or, you know, what kind of wealth your family had or whether you were in the lineage of some kingdom or something. And, you know, Teddy Roosevelt spent years warning us about the same thing. The trust buster, right? The guy who brought us the estate tax, which today's Republicans have now crippled. I realize it was Taft who put it into place. And now we've got political celebrities, you know, John Fetterman and media entertainers, Bill Maher, sneering at ordinary Americans for recognizing the obvious, that a golden ballroom attached to the White House isn't just a ballroom. It's a statement about power. Authoritarians throughout history have done this kind of thing. Palaces. It's all about spectacle, right? Palaces, towers, gold, giant halls, arches, statues of themselves. Have you seen this 20-foot statue Trump's got of himself at one of his golf motels? Grand architecture, not to serve a democracy, but to glorify the guy who built it. And the point is all psychological, to elevate the leader above ordinary citizens. To make power feel untouchable, royal, permanent. Trump has spent his entire lifetime, public life, trying to achieve that aesthetic. So when critics recoil at the idea of a gilded Epstein ballroom attached to the People's House, this humble White House that we've always had, they're not reacting to drapes and drywall. They're reacting to what it represents, the transformation of democratic government into personal branding for a strongman billionaire. I mean, Maher dismissing this $330 million as couch money. I mean, that's easy to say when you can spend more on wine with dinner than most people spend on groceries in a month. But America has veterans sleeping under bridges. We have public schools begging parents to provide them with school supplies. You got seniors who are rationing their insulin and their blood pressure meds. You got young people being crushed by student debt. You got entire towns being poisoned by corporate greed, while on the take and in the pocket, politicians like Fetterman just shrug. call it Trump derangement syndrome. In the middle of this, the political and media elite want us to admire this gold-plated ballroom because apparently excess itself has become some new indicator of patriotism. I mean, this is what the post-Reagan revolution neoliberal rot has done to our culture, to our society. Morbidly rich people and their lick spittles like Fetterman now tell us that opulence is wisdom. The billionaire aesthetics are inherently admirable. Oh, yes, you know, Mark Zuckerberg should get another 700-foot yacht. Build another giant bunker in Hawaii. And the criticism of these grotesque displays of wealth is envy by the peasants. Instead of a really genuine concern about the survival of our democracy in the face of this inequality. You know, Marr and Fetterman are essentially suggesting that the progressive critique is about, hating success. No. It's always been about opposing concentrated power that masquerades itself as virtue. A teacher contributes more to civilization than a real estate grifter hustling his name like a luxury perfume brand. A nurse contributes more than a billionaire tax cheat hiding profits offshore. A union worker building roads contributes more than another hedge fund parasite gaming the system from his Wall Street, penthouse. And tragically, America's media increasingly treats wealth as proof of greatness. Oh, Trump is a billionaire. He must be, remember, it was one of his campaign things. I'm really rich. No one can buy me. Well, now everyone's buying him. What an insult to history. I mean, was George III derangement syndrome the reason we fought the Revolutionary War? I mean, was it irrational to notice that extreme concentrations of wealth led to the Republican Great Depression? Trump's Epstein Golden Ballroom is a symptom of a much deeper crisis in America. Politics has become theater. Governing has become branding. And citizens are being trained by billionaires to think of leaders not as public servants, but as celebrity rulers. Whose success we should celebrate. That's poison to a republic. Mike in Fairfax, Virginia. Hey, Mike, what's up?
1: Yeah, Tom. I'm a retired analyst, Mike, on Substack. Retired Pentagon Iranian analyst. And basically, yeah, Trump has turned down the offer made by Iran because it was totally unacceptable. But I would give him the advice, do what JFK did during the Cuban Missile Crisis. Ignore their offer. Send them a different offer. We have now leverage to keep the rich uranium buried. We have to reopen the straits for the 30 days. We can pull back the naval blockade, and we can begin real negotiations. And the main objective has got to be either we get access to the enriched uranium or we keep it buried. It's up to them.
0: Did you see the piece in the Atlantic suggesting that this is checkmate, that the Iranians have Trump, exactly where they want him, and there's really nothing he can do other than declare victory and go home? And apparently that's what he's trying to do. He reached out to the Pentagon apparently a week or so ago and said, if I declare victory and go home, what will be the consequence? And the Pentagon apparently replied to him saying, they'll challenge your victory claim, but, quack, quack, quack.
1: Absolutely, yeah, absolutely. They will, because they fought Iraq for 8 years. They never gave up.
0: Oh, they lost a million people.
1: Yeah, they did. They lost a million people. So to think that the decapitation strike was basically going to work, that's the same strategy that Putin tried with Ukraine. Of course, all they had to do is basically delay. Now, one of your callers talked about Mexico. Well, in U.S. history, in World War I, Pancho Villa attacked U.S. towns across the border. U.S. sent Blackjack Pershing to Mexico. The U.S. got into World War I, not just unrestricted submarine warfare, but because Germany was trying to get Mexico to join them in the war against the United States so they could recover their territories that we stole from them during the Mexican War. Mm-hmm. So we've had this president before.
0: Yeah.
1: Now, And on my Substack, I do all this analysis. You know, I basically analyze Netanyahu's response to October 7th.
0: Yeah, no, I'm familiar with it. I subscribe to your Substack, Mike. Yeah, I got it. Mike, thanks. Thanks for the perspective. Jerry in Venice, California. Hey, Jerry, what's on your mind today?
2: Last week when we spoke on May Day, you asked me the question about, were they speaking about labor in the crowd? Well, there's a book, 5171. It was on Book TV with Ladd, or is his name, on 5/2/2021. So that book and that interview would probably give you the information what was happening 300,000 people away from where I was at the Lincoln Monument.
0: All right. That was the May Day celebration
2: in
0: 71.
2: Yeah, well, Country Joe and the Fish were there, and I didn't know that until 33 years later because
0: I
2: was in
0: the conversation.
2: Okay, I just wanted to let you know that.
0: Okay, well, thank you, Jerry. I appreciate that.
2: Good to hear
0: from you. Thank you. Richard in Houston, listening on KPFT. Hey, Richard, what's on your mind today?
3: Yeah, you asked me to call you back with an update on the Many Fish Endowment, the scholarship.
0: Oh, yeah.
3: And I'm glad. Yeah, I'm happy to say I was wrong. And I don't mind admitting I'm wrong. Like my wife says, hell, you had a lot of practice. You ought to be good at it by now.
0: It's true of all of us, you know, Richard.
3: Well, you know, the timing of it was just a coincidence. And, you know what, I don't really believe in a lot of coincidences, but in this case, it really was, that they're doing carte blanche, taking away these essays from these endowments because they're not being used. They're staying on the shelf. This is today's world of students. They explained it to me from A to Z, so finally the logic kicked in. And I let go of my conspiracy. You know, I was thinking, this is Project 2025. This is Greg Abbott. And that's what I was airing.
0: Well,
3: and
0: was it just too much trouble to spend the time reading and grading them?
3: That's the students that are here, that are in colleges nowadays. It's not so much the professors taking time to grade them. That's their job, as they say.
0: Right.
3: It's the students, I mean, this is for grad students, and so they're already maxed out. They got teaching jobs, they got starting a family, and they're just not going to spend a lot of time on a maybe. Maybe this professor will judge this and give me the scholarship. So it's not what I suspected, thank goodness. I mean, but the bad news is the students of nowadays, they're not going to take a chance on spending time and research on a maybe.
0: Yeah.
3: And, you know, that's just the way it is. And it's across the board at this university. And so it's not just picking on me, you know. And
0: yeah.
3: And that's the good news. But I just thought I'd give you an update on it. Appreciate all you do, man.
0: Yeah. Well, thank you. Thank you. Good to hear from you, Richard. Mark Taylor Canfield in Seattle. Hey, Mark, what's going on?
4: Hey, Tom. May 3rd was World Press Freedom Day, and Reporters Without Borders released their new rankings on the World Press Freedom Index. The United States is now ranked 64th in the world in terms of press freedom among all the nations of the world, and our ranking has been declining steadily since 2002. Unfortunately, U.S. media, including most public and independent media, declined to report on this fact, so the American public has no idea that this information exists.
0: Well, good on you for
4: doing
0: that.
4: We know the Trump... Well, and you for allowing me to report this. As we know, the Trump regime has declared the press the enemy of the people. And also, May 3rd was World Press Freedom Day as designated by the United Nations, which is a major focus for our nonprofit Democracy Watch News. But unfortunately, all we got were some, we did get some senators, actually, we made some progress this year. We have some senators who sponsored a resolution commemorating World Press Freedom Day. That was Senator Schatz from Hawaii. And Merkley and Wyden actually co-sponsored that.
0: That's
4: so we
0: great.
4: Did make some progress this year, but we have a long way to go.
0: Amen. Mark, thanks a lot for the report. John in L.A. Hey, John, what's up?
5: Yeah, the difference between the two parties is that the one party is what I call ultra-capitalist. Okay, the mendacity of them is just tremendous. Everything for money. Okay, one reason why they think and it seems that a lot of us on the left are paid protesters is because they're all paid. They're paid off either directly or indirectly by, you know, not losing money. Okay, So it's all about money. These Supreme Court justices are paid off, bought off with family contracts. So that's what we're up against. I mean, I'm doing it for patriotism. I'm not being paid on this phone call. No. They're just doing it for money like prostitutes. It's political prostitution, I say.
0: I get it. You know, Roger Marshall is currently the Republican senator who represents the Kansas City area. Well, who represents Kansas, basically. And Adam Hamilton is his name. I heard him this morning on TV announce that he's the pastor of the largest Methodist congregation in America. He's got 24,000 people in his congregation, you know, a mega church pastor. And he just announced he's running as a Democrat. And when he was asked, why are you running as a Democrat? He cited Matthew 25, and he said, I want to help people. I don't want to just help the rich. And, you know, that's the clear definition between the delineation between Democrats and Republicans, as you just pointed out, John.
5: No, there's a lot of gray fuzzy ever since the Democrats take all this rich people's money.
0: I'm not disputing that there are corporate Democrats and there are turncoat Democrats, you know, like John Fetterman.
5: Right,
0: but by and large, if you want a party that's concerned with the average person, it's going to be the Democratic Party. John, thanks for the call. Thanks so much for being with us today. We'll be back same time, same place. In the meantime, don't forget, democracy is not a spectator sport. It requires all of us. That includes you. So get out there, get active, tag, you're it. And special thanks to Louise Hartman, Sean Taylor, Jamie Holly, Nigel Peacock, Sue Nethercutt, Patrick Quaid, Geraldine Halbert, Ron Hartenbaum, Chase Spross, Nicholas Biller, Pat Sweeney, Jeremy Peterson, Connor Arroyo, Karin Averity, Josiah Wester, Martha Salinas, Mateo Robertson, Diane Russell, Michael Rubens, and thank you so much.
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9: And a good morning to you. Welcome to Thursday Morning Maine. It is May the 14th, and we got 47 degrees here in East Orland. I'll tell you what's coming in the weather. We'll get some probably pretty good news for next week. So, but right now, you're tuned in to Community Radio WERU FM 89.9 Blue Hill. We're on the World Wide Web, WERU.org, and we are on your smartphone app. And put us on your phone. Take us with you. It is 6:02, and it is now time to give a listen to National Native News. Still got the chirping birds and the slamming door. That's happening. But soon we'll be going to National Native News. I'm John. You can call me Vern. Happy to be in here. And happy to have you out there. Thanks for supporting Community Radio. There's the Door Creek. There's National Native News.
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11: 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We thank them for allowing us to be here, and we honor the ancestral and contemporary Wabanaki peoples indigenous to this place, known as the Dawn Land. Coming up next is National Native News.
12: This is National Native News. I'm Jill Freitas. Across Canada this week, communities commemorated Red Dress Day with ceremonies. As Dan Karpinchuk reports, the annual day, on May the 5th, has become a national day of awareness for missing and murdered Indigenous women and girls.
13: On Parliament Hill in Ottawa and cities and towns across the country, people gathered for the 15th anniversary of Red Dress Day. They come to heal and to remember and honor the Indigenous women and girls who were murdered or who have disappeared. Mary Doust is the co-chair of the Ottawa Aboriginal Coalition.
14: Their voices can no longer be heard, but they can be heard through us.
13: People took part in ceremonies, educational exhibits, and creative activities to honor the lives and the legacies of Indigenous women and girls. The events also included drum groups and throat singers, a sacred fire and honor songs, and of course, wearing a red dress. Jenny Shawanok is an Indigenous healer and member of the Cree First Nation.
15: I've seen violence. I've been in communities that are impacted by this directly. I've had family members that are have been victims of violence. A lot of us are in mourning, and we will be in mourning until this gets properly addressed, and we needed this day to really bring awareness and attention to it.
13: Vigils and marches were also held across the country. This year also marks the 10th anniversary of the launch of the National Inquiry into Missing and Murdered Indigenous Women and Girls. That resulted in an action plan with 231 calls for justice. According to the federal government, Indigenous women are 12 times more likely than non-Indigenous women to be murdered or end up missing. For National Native News, I'm Dan Karpinchuk.
12: May is when the federal VIP season in Alaska really gets going, when high-ranking federal officials tour the state to roll out new policies, hand out grants, or just simply to listen to what people have to say. The Department of Interior sent some of the top people to Anchorage Tuesday for a closed-door meeting on missing and murdered Indigenous people. As KMBA's Rhonda McBride reports, they acknowledged that the number of Alaska cases reached a crisis point.
16: In the Cook Inlet Tribal Council's meeting room, more than two dozen Alaska Native and government leaders looked across tables at each other. Senator Dan Sullivan led the discussion.
17: The two top guys in America on these issues are here in this room right now.
16: Those two guys were Billy Kirkland, the Assistant Secretary for Indian Affairs, and Brian Mercier, the head of the Bureau of Indian Affairs. They came to announce the reintroduction of Operation Lady Justice, launched by Tara Sweeney during President Trump's first administration. The initiative created a task force that brought law enforcement, data collection, and justice teams together, an effort that led to a missing and murdered unit within the BIA.
17: All of our law enforcement working collectively on an issue of this magnitude, where we need to be cooperating and partnering, not being in silos.
16: This renewed federal push comes through an executive order from Interior Secretary Doug Burgum. Assistant Secretary Kirkland says it expands efforts to solve both new and cold cases and emphasizes prevention.
18: It's great that we're focusing on these cases that haven't been solved, but you know, it would be even better if we didn't have to solve these cases in the first place.
16: Some of the Native leaders and MMIP advocates at the meeting, like Charlene Opuk with Data for Indigenous Justice, say hope now hinges on whether funding follows and if tribes are empowered to lead the work.
19: We're hoping that we see the return on investments and that it trickles down into real changes.
16: The gathering and the Interior Secretary's executive order was timed to coincide with a National Day of Awareness for Missing and Murdered Indigenous People. In Anchorage, I'm Rhonda McBride.
12: And I'm Jill Freitas.
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9: Okay, here we are. This is Morning Maine. It's Thursday, March or May the 14th, and I'm back for another week, second week in a row. I'm John. You can call me Vern. Alfred's over in Crete now, I believe. He's probably over in Crete by now. And he will be back in 2 weeks, so I'm here another week come next week. And it is, I can see the sun shining across the road, so today says it's going to be scattered showers, mainly after 3, but right now, the sun is out, which is a good thing. Some patchy fog after 5. Otherwise, mostly cloudy with a high of 63. And a light southeast wind, but it could gust up to 23 miles an hour. 30% chance of precipitation. Same thing for tonight. Scattered showers, 30% chance. Friday, chance of showers for 2. Mostly cloudy with a high of 60. Friday night, calm wind in the low of 45. Hopefully that frost danger is over. Saturday, sunny with a high of 71. Wind will be out of the southwest, 5 to 10, gusting up to 20. Sunday, back to a chance of showers, but mostly sunny and a high of 75. Sunday night, mostly clear, 47. Sunny on Monday, 70 degrees. Sunny on Tuesday in 71, and back to a chance of showers, but partly sunny in 72 on Wednesday. And that's more like what we hope for from the month of May. So it's here. Next week, next weekend, not this coming weekend, but the following weekend will be in our early Memorial Day weekend. So I'd like to see some of that 70, 75 degree weather for that long weekend. Penobscot Bay has southeast winds, 5 to 10 knots, gusting up to 20, becoming east 10 to 15 with gusts up to 20 knots, and seas will be 2 to 3 feet. And tonight, northeast winds 10 to 15 knots, gusts up to 20 knots, 2 to 3 foot seas, and some rain likely after midnight. Friday, north winds 5 to 10 knots, seas 2 to 4 feet, and rain mainly in the morning. Friday night, west winds around 5 knots, 2 to 4 foot seas, and a slight chance of rain in the evening. So there's that coastal forecast for Penobscot Bay. And now to the world of sports, which folks who listen to Thursday Morning Maine know that you get the sports report every Thursday, whether it's from my perspective or Al's perspective. And in the NBA, the Knicks and the Oklahoma Thunder are waiting on their opponents, who would be either Cleveland or the Cavaliers or the Pistons. And Cleveland is up 3-2 in that series. And over in the West, San Antonio is leading the Timberwolves 3-2. So won't be long. They'll be moving on to the finals for the Eastern and Western Division. And they're still shooting that rubber disc across the ice, which is, I don't follow that. And they're still kicking that ball around and getting scores of 0-0 after 60 minutes, and I don't follow that either. High school, their sports season has been a little hard with the rainy, cool weather here in the state of Maine, but they keep on with track and baseball, and I don't know what else is they do in the summer or the spring season, but there'll be still another 3 weeks or so of regular competition, and then they'll get to the state championships and such in that. And let's see, in baseball, the Yankees met a hot pitcher last night, only could get one hit, lost to the Orioles 7-0. They are two games behind Tampa Bay. Red Sox beat Philadelphia, and Red Sox are 10 games behind Tampa Bay. Yankees had won 16 out of 19, and now they've lost 5 out of 6. So hopefully they get this out of their system and move up back to the winning ways. They're on their way to their 28th World Championship. Okay, let's get into the music. I got the old Joan Baez, old Ralph Stanley. Anything I can help you with, feel free to give a call when the music's playing. 207-469-0500 is the number. And I'm right here in the studio live. So call when something else is on besides me speaking. There's Joan Baez with, I don't know what I picked. I picked out There But For Fortune.

Ralph Stanley and his gang, for sure. Robin built a nest on Daddy's grave from, I don't know where it got that from. It says while the ages roll on Spinatron, but anyhow, it is greatest hits of Ralph Stanley. And for that, Joan Baez was There But For Fortune, and that's from First 10 Years. Great music from Joan Baez in those first 10 years and thereafter as well. Here's Cousin Phil summed it up the other day, saying this is just one of the most perfect songs for the springtime that we are in right now. The late, great David Mallet. Here's Green Enough.

Heather Maloney with No Shortcuts from Time and Pocket Change, and Dave Mallett with Greening It Up off of his CD, Greening Up, from the year 2012. And it is now 6:29 and counting, and I want to thank everybody who helped us make it a successful show.

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2: I'm Dr. Anthony Lizowitz, and this is Climate Connections. This weekend, spectators will gather on the shore of Lake Riley in Eden Prairie, Minnesota, for the 34th Annual Solar Boat Regatta. In this competition, middle and high school students race solar-powered vessels they designed and built themselves.
3: We'll have a speed race, and then a slalom race, and then an endurance race, which is the students going around a set of buoys for an hour, and whoever gets the most laps, you know, wins that part of the race.
2: Mark Weber is with the Minnesota Renewable Energy Society, which runs the event. He says some teams convert kayaks or canoes. Others build their boats from scratch, out of fiberglass or even plywood kept afloat by milk cartons. He says the teams often get creative. One past entry was built from a jet ski, and another looked like a fireboat.
3: And so they would go and squirt water out of it and had a little hose and sirens on it.
2: All the vessels are powered by electric motors, with energy generated by solar panels on board. So he says the event gives students hands-on experience with renewable energy, electrical wiring, and boat design. And in the process, they get to have a lot of fun. Climate Connections is produced by the Yale Center for Environmental Communication. 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

many homeless people suffering in every land. Why sit around feeling hopeless?

That is Ashley McBride in Behind Bars, which is from her latest CD called Wild. The Green Sky Bluegrass with Lindsay Liu in Control, and that's a single by them. Eric Bibb from One Mississippi, new in here this week, Waiting on the Sun, which is what we're doing. I see some clouds out there and across the highway now. If I go outside and look, there's a little blue sky to the east, but clouds don't want to roll away, although they're going to roll away. This is an upcoming album from Rodney Crowell called Then Again. This is If I Could Speak to Leonard.

0: that is Swan Court with It Ain't Fun Being MAGA No More. And before that, we had Tennille Towns, helped out by I'm With Her, Gray Like Emmy Lou from The Acrobat. That's her latest CD. And Rodney Crowell with If I Can Speak to Leonard. And he's talking about Leonard Cohen for sure on that one. And his new CD coming out in June is called Then Again, Rodney Crowell. And Rodney's gone gray like Emmy Lou as well. So, okay, it is 6:58, and we are counting our way up to the 7 o'clock hour. We'll have some top-of-the-hour business. I'll have another look at the weather forecast and tell you what's coming in the next hour. I'm here for two more hours till 8:58, and when I make way for Sister Crow and Treetop Folk. And once again, I'd like to thank everybody who helped us on our second quarter pledge drive last week, and it was a very good showing by our loyal listeners out there. And we raised $42,000, but we could always use more, so keep that in mind. 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So check that out. Okay, here comes 7 o'clock. And here are some underwriters.
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2: 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That's a forum on election security, Friday, May 15th at 4 p.m. at the Blue Hill Congregational Church.
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0: Okay, welcome to the second hour of Thursday Morning Maine. I'm John, you can call me Vern. Happy to be in here for the second week in a row. I'll be here for next week as well, third week, and Alfred will be coming back for the last show in May. He's overseas right now, so we have a little sun, a little clouds out there, but that's what the forecast kind of promises, scattered showers. Mainly after 3, patchy fog after 5, otherwise mostly cloudy with a high of 63, winds out of the southeast, which will between 5 to 13, but gusting as high as 23. Precipitation is 30% chance, and we got a, well, another nice little rain overnight, and maybe a little more today. We need the rain. That's not a bad thing. And but signs say the weekend is clearing up, going to be sunny on Saturday with a high of 71. Southwest wind bringing in that warm air. And Sunday does have a chance of showers, but mostly sunny with a high of 75, and that's only a 30% chance. Monday, sunny and high of 70. Tuesday, sunny and 71. And Wednesday, chance of showers, but partly sunny and 72. So we look forward to seeing that and put the frost behind us. And let's get into those 70s now. Penobscot Bay has southeast winds, 5 to 10 knots, gusting up to 20. They'll become 10 to 15 with gusts up to 20 knots this afternoon. 2 to 3 foot seas and a chance of rain this afternoon. Tonight, northeast winds, 10 to 15 knots, gusting up to 20 knots. Seas 2 to 3 feet and rain likely. Friday, north winds 5 to 10 knots, and seas will be 2 to 4 feet, with rain likely mainly in the morning. And Friday night, west winds 5 knots, 2 to 4 foot seas, and rain in the evening. So that is for Penobscot Bay, and probably most of the waters around here, which there's plenty of. Featured artist of the week is Eli West. He's going to be doing a show at the Little Brown Church in Round Pond on Friday, May 15th. That's tomorrow. Or he's going to be at the Thank Joy Bakery in Steuben, 61 Rogers Point Road. And he has a workshop at 1:30 with a matinee concert at 4 p.m. at Founders Hall on Sunday in East Blue Hill. That's on Morgan Bay Road. You can pick any concert you want. And I'm not giving those tickets away right now, but you can check out American roots musician Eli West, and he has a blend of old-time bluegrass and country music. Bringing it for three concerts, the 15th to the 17th, and thanks to Bag of Deuce Music for this free pair of guest list passes that we have to be given away around 7:45. So stay right here. Don't touch that dial. You'll be hearing Eli West then, and there'll be a chance to win a pair of tickets to see one of three different concerts. So we have the weekend water at 7:30. We have Round Town with Amy Brown at 8 o'clock, and a bunch of music in between. And if there's anything I can help you with, feel free to give a call. I am right here, just in here live until 8:58, and I will do what I can to fulfill any requests that you may have. So Treetop Folk comes on at 9 to 10, and that's with Sister Crow. And we also have Amy Goodman's Democracy Now 5 days a week. That is, a great feature that's been here for many, many years as well. Mark Dyer is here on the wing, 11 to 2. The Flounder of Soul with the Extra Large Soul Show, 2 to 4. And then Common Ground and Radio Hour, that is 4 o'clock to 5 o'clock, Justice Radio and This Way Out. Joan Loudon's here with Jazz Potpourri, 6 to 8. Bronze Round with Paul Anderson, Risa Randolph, 8 to 10. Upfront Soul with Sanguine Fromage, 10 till midnight. And then back to More in Maine tomorrow morning at 6 a.m. with Dennis, of course, rounding out your week. And, yeah, we have music getting ready to go. Here's new from Melissa Etheridge, helped out by Chris Stapleton on this one. This is called The Other Side of Blue.

As the last week's featured artist of the week, the Hot Suppers, local group that did their album CD release party at, down in Belfast at the Colonial Theater. That was Pearl Necklace from Time Is Now. And we had Teddy Thompson doing the game, and that's off an album, but it just filled in the game for me here. And Melissa Etheridge, The Other Side of Blue from Rise, and she was helped out by Chris Stapleton on that one. And, yeah, we are at 7:19 and 32 seconds. It's 49 degrees here in East Orland, and the clouds seem to be winning out for the moment, but we can only hope that the sun works its way out. This is new from the Hard Working Americans, and it's called Work for Peace.

They say that back when Eisenhower was the president, golf course was where most of his time was spent. So nobody really listened to what the president said, because in general people knew that the general was politically dead. But he always seemed to know when the muscle would be flexed, because I remember him saying something, mumbling something about a military-industrial complex. Americans no longer fight to keep their shores safe, but rather to keep the jobs going in the arms-making workplace. We pretend to be gripped by some sort of political reflex, but all we're really doing is paying dues to the military-industrial complex. The military and the monetary get together whenever they think it's necessary. They turn our brothers and sisters into mercenaries. They are turning our planet into a cemetery. They use the media as an intermediary to keep the citizens secondary, making so many decisions that seem so arbitrary, taking honor from the honorary, dignity from the dignitary, sickness from the secretary. Leave the bitch in obituary. You gotta work for peace. Peace ain't coming this way. If everybody was for peace as much as they say they are, we would have it. The only thing wrong with peace, you can't make no money from it. You gotta work for peace. Peace ain't coming this way. We should not allow ourselves to be swayed by this talk of entering into a time of peace. Peace is not the absence of war. It is the absence of rumors of war and threats of war and the preparation for war. We gotta work for peace. Each one reach one. Each one teach one. Nobody can do everything. Everybody can do something.

That is, this is Lorelei, and it's she helped out by Waxahachie on Boxer Buddy, Boxer Star. That's Where's Your Love Now? And before that, Hardworking Americans doing Work for Peace, and that's a single from the Hardworking Americans. Todd Snyder used to be in that band, and he passed away too early. I don't know whose remains in there, but good stuff from the Hardworking Americans. It is 7:29, and we're working our way to the bottom of the hour here, where we have the Week in Water right here on your community radio station, WERU-FM 89.9 Blue Hill. Have one song after the Week in Water, and then we'll be listening to Eli West, our featured artist of the week. So stay around for that. There's three shows, Friday, Saturday, and Sunday, and you can pick which show you want to go to. Thanks to the Bag of Deuce Music for giving us these guest list passes that we are giving away all week long. So once again, WERU

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2: If you're a renter or a condo owner, having solar panels might seem out of reach. But if you live in Virginia, Maine, Utah, and now Colorado, great news. You too can harness the sun.
3: Last fall, we were in Germany visiting my sister-in-law, and I looked up at an apartment building and I saw a balcony with a solar panel on it. And I said, oh my gosh, look at that.
2: That's Representative Leslie Smith of Boulder, Colorado, who was the prime sponsor of a bill signed into law on May 7th by Governor Jared Polis that will allow people to buy solar panels that hang on a balcony like she saw in Germany or sit on a patio easelback style anywhere it can catch some rays to generate power. Now even apartment dwellers can go solar and begin to lower their electricity bills.
3: It's not a huge amount, but it can save, you know, maybe 10 to 30% of your bill because you're not having to pull as much electricity off the line outside.
2: The systems range in their power output, but 1,920 watts was the limit set in the Colorado bill. The kits typically consist of 1 to 4 panels, each around 3 by 5 feet in size. In most states, they're illegal for safety reasons. Colorado's law addresses those concerns with 3 basic rules, starting with that you can have only 1 system per address.
3: So you can't daisy chain it and put a bunch together. It has to have a sensor to be able to shut down when there is a power outage. And then the third thing was the UL. It's got to be this UL certified plug.
2: UL stands for Underwriters Laboratories, which tests products for safety. Having a UL certified plug, together with allowing only systems that will shut off during an outage to protect linemen doing repairs, was how Xcel Energy, the largest utility in Colorado, was brought on board. Similar bills are pending in over half of U.S. states, although legislation has been stalled in a few because of utilities pushing back.
3: It lost in Washington, it lost in Oregon, it lost in Wyoming, because I had heard that the electric utilities were really sounding the alarm around the country that they aren't safe. And I'm like, well, not if they have this trip mechanism, they'll be fine. It's interesting. You realize the utilities are looking and talking and, you know, they're like, you may want to try to stop this in your state.
2: So with plug-in solar legal in Colorado, can residents now go pick one up at a local home improvement store and plug it in? Not yet. Underwriters Laboratories has established safety and performance standards for kits, but manufacturers are just now in the process of submitting their products to get that recognizable UL seal of approval. Also, when customers do finally purchase a system, they'll likely have to hire an electrician. That's because for over 100 years, houses have been wired with outlets meant to pull power from the grid. But
4: now we're throwing a different curveball at that, saying we're going to bring in power from a different side.
2: That's Joe Bablo, Principal Engineering Manager for UL Solutions. He and his team evaluated the potential hazards the plug-in solar systems pose by reversing the direction the power travels in house outlets.
4: So there's overload of wires that are in branch circuits, and there's touch safe concerns on plugs when you pull a plug out of the wall. You may have to upgrade wiring to make that circuit safe.
2: The hope is that once UL-approved kits hit the market, more states will pass legislation to drive prices down, especially for systems that could connect to a battery and operate during an outage. One notable carve-out in the Colorado law is that very small systems under 391 watts can be plugged into a wall without needing an electrician or UL certification because the amount of energy is so small it's not significant enough to cause an issue. It also can't probably do much more than power a laptop, but every little bit helps. Again, Representative Smith.
3: So I am doing everything I can to make it easier for people to harness the sun and produce clean energy for their homes or business. Probably we'll get a payback much quicker than we would get, you know, with our rooftop solar, right? It probably be just a few years.
2: It's a payback that gives people a choice in the kind of energy they consume. And she adds, they're portable. If you move, you can take your system with you. For H2O Radio in Denver, Colorado, I'm Franny Halperin.

That is Melissa Carper, and helped out by Theo Lawrence, and The Way I Remember You from Having a Talk. And it is now time to tell you about our featured artist of the week, Eli West. He was a Pacific native, Pacific Northwest native, multi-instrumentalist. I'm a little tongue-tied this morning. And he has a background in design. His music weaves melody, rhythm, and lyrical storytelling into immersive listening experiences. He's collaborated with Bill Frisell, Andrew Marlin, John Reichman, and Julie Fallis. He is going to be at the Little Brown Church on Friday night, May the 15th at 7 p.m. That's 1414 State Route 32 in Round Pond. Or Saturday night, May the 16th, he's 7 o'clock. Doors open at 5:30 with food and drinks available at Thank Joy Bakery at 61 Rogers Point Road in Steuben. And he has a workshop at 1:30 and a matinee concert at 4 o'clock on Sunday at Founders Hall, 1282 Morgan Bay Road in East Blue Hill. And thanks to Bagadoose Music, you can have a pair of tickets here just as soon as I play the next song. And then you will, well, not the next song. I want to play one song first. But you can have your choice of which show you want to go and see. And like I said, I'm going to play a song first, see if you like what you hear, and then after I play the next song, that'll be the ticket giveaway. Bagadoosemusic.org. They are doing a wonderful job supplying us with tickets every now and then. Let's give a listen to Eli West, our featured artist of the week.

featured artist of the week, Eli West, and that is a tune called Rainbows Midst Life's Willows from The Both. That's his CD that we're featuring this week. And he has got three concerts this week, and you'll have a choice of which one you want to go to. Friday night, May 15th, 7 o'clock at the Little Brown Church, 1414 State Route 32 in Round Pond. 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The doors open at 5:30 with food and drinks available for purchase at Tunk Joy Bakery, 61 Rogers Point Road in Steuben. And there's a workshop and a concert, 1:30, concert at 4, Sunday the 17th at Founders Hall, 1282 Morgan Bay Road in East Blue Hill. And you have a choice of which concert you'd like to go see. So here's our featured artist of the week, Eli West, with Give Me Your Love and I'll Give You Mine. And the phone number is 469-0500. If you're looking for tickets, go ahead and call now. And there's the phone ringing.

That is our featured artist of the week, Eli West, doing an instrumental version of Give Me Your Love and I'll Give You Mine from his CD, The Both, which features different versions of six different versions, and that was an instrumental version. And before that, I played Rainbow Midst Life Willows with, that was vocals. Eli West is going to be at the Little Brown Church in Round Pond on the 15th, the Punk Joy Bakery in Stew Ben on the 16th, and Sunday workshop at 1:30 at Founders Hall, Morgan Bay Road in East Blue Hill, and a concert at 4 o'clock on Sunday. So workshop 1:30, concert at 4, and from Camden, won those tickets and chose to go to Founders Hall in East Blue Hill. So congratulations. There'll be more chances tomorrow to talk or to get tickets. And I'm assuming Dennis will be talking to Eli West. So, okay. This is from a CD called Songs of Resistance, Raise Your Voice. This is Queen.

0: That is Andy Revkin and his new CD is called Wake Up Martha. Prayer and a Toast is what you heard, and Andy's been in here with Alco several times, playing in here live. So nice to have a CD from Andy. Lynn Hollyfield gave us Queen. It's off of Raise Your Voice, Songs of Resistance from the Nation's Capital. And it is now 7:58 and 30 seconds. It's 51 degrees. It's Thursday morning, Maine, May the 14th. I'm John. You can call me Vern. Happy to be here. And we have Around Town with Amy Brown coming your way here in just about a minute or so. And I want to remind you that you're here at Community Radio, WERU-FM, 89.9 Blue Hill. And we are streaming at weru.org, and we're on your smartphone. And after Around Town and some underwriters, I'll be reading a few community calendar events for you from our website, weru.org. And once again, thanks to everyone who made this spring membership drive successful with plenty of donations, plenty of fun, lots of people helping out to make it all go smoothly. And we can't do it without you. So on that note, you made it happen. Okay, Community Radio, once again, 89.9 Blue Hill. And here's from our fabulous news director, Amy Brown, Around Town with Amy Brown.
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2: Good morning. This is Around Town with Amy Brown. It's Thursday, May 14th, 2026. We're really fortunate in this area to have a number of organizations that help neighbors help neighbors. The one you're going to hear about today is in Waldo County. They're having a party this weekend to raise funds, and you are invited.
3: Hi, my name is Maddie Bamman, and I do communications for Waldo County Bounty, a local food access nonprofit that works to make locally grown food more accessible to more people. And I'm here today to really talk about our benefit concert, which is coming up this Saturday, May 16th at Hay Sailor. This will be our second year having the benefit concert, and it's just a really fun time to get out and dance. Last year it sold out, so it was a packed house. People were really hitting the dance floor until late into the night. And this year it's going to be with the Sugar Snaps again. They're an amazing local band, appropriately named for our work, since we are trying to get more locally grown food to more people. And the Sugar Snaps are an eight-piece band. They have a classic horn section, and man, can they bring the tunes. They really have this high-energy R&B groove vibe. It's really a lot of fun. And we're going to be hosted at Hay Sailor and the Starboard Lounge in Searsport. We really appreciate Hay Sailor for letting us use the space for free again this year. And on top of that, they're going to be donating 10% of all food and drink sales for the night. And if you haven't been there, the food's awesome. It's globally inspired. So they have like Korean fried chicken wings, which I love, really good pozole. And then they have other hits like tacos, burritos, and pizza. And that all is going down starting around 6:30. And you can get tickets through waldocountybounty.org. And they start at $25. And this is a great fundraiser opportunity. So you can purchase tickets at higher prices if you want to help deliver more food to local people who are in need of it. The Waldo County Bounty was founded during the pandemic in response to the heightened rates of food insecurity we were experiencing. And we also saw a lot of food going to waste on local farms. And so we're like, let's redirect all this food to the people who need it. And since then, we've delivered over 340,000 pounds of locally grown food. And we have a bunch of different programs. The Farm to Pantry program raises money to buy food from local farms and give it to food pantries. We also do the Give and Take program, which you've probably seen if you've driven around the countryside. We have these really nice give and take stands with these signs on the road. And anyone who grows food can donate it to those stands. And then anyone who needs food can take it at no cost. You absolutely do not need to give anything to take some food. And our other programming right now, we're distributing seedlings to local food pantries so people can grow more food. And we also glean on local farms through the Veggies for All program. So I hope you will come out this weekend. It's going to be a lot of fun. And we still have quite a few tickets left right now, maybe 50 or so. Last year, I do have to say our concert did sell out. So it's a good time to get one if you want. And the tickets start at $25, and all funds raised go to buying more food from local farms for local food pantries.
2: That was Maddie Bamman from Waldo County Bounty, and I'll post those links that were mentioned today in the archives along with today's program. And some logistics about J.D. Vance's visit to Bangor today. He's scheduled to be in Bangor to speak at 12:30 at Bangor Aviation, 188 Main Avenue. The doors are scheduled to open at 9:30, and the program is scheduled to begin at 11:30. No details on what that hour between the program beginning and Vance speaking is going to entail. You do need to register if you want to go into the event. I'll post a link on the archives. There will also be a rally outside the event, according to organizers from Indivisible. For Around Town, I'm Amy Brown. You can reach me at news@weru.org. Take care. I'll see you tomorrow.
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5: Well, well, another spring membership drive has wrapped up successfully, and we're feeling pretty grateful to all our members, particularly those who donated over the past week. 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
6: You're really into this Beltane thing, aren't you? 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
5: Let's go!
6: Whoa, we did it. 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Look at those people dancing wildly around the bonfires.
5: Are they who I think they are?
6: Hey, are you guys druids?
0: Why, yes we are. 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
6: 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Let's go. 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Shake your booty from the future.
0: And speaking of the future, how's it working out with that community radio thing we foretold?
5: 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We just had a great spring membership drive. 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
6: 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A huge thank you to all WERU supporters, everyone from the ancient druids to the newest members. 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
0: Thank you.
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1: Okay, welcome to the final hour of Thursday morning, Maine. I am here to get you through the 6 a.m. to 9 a.m. Time frame. And I will be here next week as well. Alfred's over in Crete. And so I've been doing off and on with Alfred every other week, but now this will be 3 weeks in a row. So thank you very, very much for putting up with me. Okay, and now we have some cloudy weather outside, and it is 52 degrees. Going up to 63, but there is some sunny weather coming for Saturday, next Monday, Tuesday in the 70s. Just wait. It'll get better. Some community calendar events. The University of Maine, UMVA. Who is that? Is it University of Maine? No, the Union of Maine Visual Artists, there we go, presents It's the Small Things, an art exhibition of small works running from May 5th to May 29th in the Picker Room Gallery at the Camden Public Library, 355 Main Street in Camden. And artist reception will be held on Saturday, May the 9th. Well, that's gone by, so. Wings, Waves, and Woods Festival, that is Island Heritage Trust's annual Wings, Waves, and Woods, is a volunteer-run nonprofit event that offers a mix of activities surrounding birding, boating, nature, history, and creativity. And it will take place through Sunday the 17th with activities held around Deer Isle, Stonington, beautiful lands, and working waterfront, with many events taking place. And Bird Week, this is a walk with Christian Lindquist and Gary Gulesian, Duck Trap River Preserve, Route 52, Lincolnville. Celebrate the Bird Week with the Belfast Bay Watershed Coalition. All walks begin at 7 a.m. and end at about 9:30. So I guess you missed that one today, but it is just for the weather. Bring protection from sun, bugs, and rain, and bring binoculars. And May 14th in the Ellsworth Library, that's today, of course, those events are for the 14th. Mother's Circle, a place for mothers, caregivers, aunties, grandmothers with babies 6 weeks and under. And they gather to share stories, ask questions, have tea, and chat. Toddlers are welcome if they can be quietly entertained. Free on the second and fourth Thursdays, 9 to 10:30 at the Ellsworth Public Library, 20 State Street in Ellsworth. And how about a little Mahjong open play? Stop by the Friend Memorial Public Library in Brooklyn, 1 Reach Road, for Mahjong open play, hosted each Thursday, 8 to 10:30, and that is 10:30 to mid to noon, sorry. Whether you're just looking for a new game to try out or an experienced player, anyone and everyone are welcome to join free of charge. Okay, and that is just a few of the items found on our community calendar, which is at weru.org. Also on there, you can find playlists for all the individual shows, and you can listen to archive shows for up to 2 weeks after, and you can station news and events. And you read about how the pledge drive was a success. And let's see, this is top albums of the week, The Hot Suppers. Of course, they were the featured artist of the week. I'm With Her, Sing Me Alive, live CD with 20 songs on it from Sarah Jarosz, Sarah Watkins, and Ephraim Donovan. And Old Number One Revisited. It's various artists doing Guy Clark's Old Number One album, bringing it up to present day with their versions of Guy's songs off of Old Number One. So, good stuff from music. I've played all those CDs, and now I'm getting back to music, new music here. This is Carly Pearce, and You Can Have Him is the name of the song.

0: Taj Mahal with his Phantom band, a blues band, Talking Blues, a new CD from Taj, where he just keeps going. That's called Time, and that is nice stuff from Taj Mahal. I'll be going back to that one for sure. And then before that, I had Carly Pearce doing You Can Have Him. That is a single from Carly Pearce. And now, got a couple songs before we get to Climate and Community. This is Gracie and Rachel.
1: How can I

0: That is Shaboozy, and Born to Die, and that's a single from Shaboozy. Grace and Rachel from How Can I, from If We Could, Would We? And now it is 8:28, and we are going to give a listen to Climate and Community, which is one of those locally produced, not locally produced, but spoken word features that we have here on Morn in Maine. They are anywhere from a minute and 28 seconds for Climate Connections, or Week in Water is 5-6 minutes, and Climate and Community is 5 or 6 seconds. And there's these spoken word features all over the schedule, Monday through Friday on the Coffee House on the weekend, and we got some good ones. We got a word in Edgewise on Monday, the World Ocean Radio on Wednesday, Larry Danziger with Outside the Box on Thursday. Those are all locally produced. Alan Ajo Almanac, they were produced a few years ago but still being archived because they were such a treasure. And you got a new Dudley on the weekend. You got all kind of the Esoterica. That used to be on my Tuesday show, and now it's on Sunday. So don't touch that dial. WERU-FM 89.9 Blue Hill. And we are you, as they say. We receive 80% of our funding from our loyal listeners, and thanks to you, we had a successful spring membership drive. So thank you, thank you, thank you. Okay, here we go with Climate and Community.
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0: with a focus on communities leading the way right here in coastal Maine.
1: I'm your host, Wilson Hames. Today, Climate and Community returns for an interview with a retired ecologist who has boldly led on climate action in her community for the past 3 years.
2: My name is Hillary Neckels. I am the chair of Hollowell Conservation Commission. And within our Conservation Commission, we have a project, Hollowell Climate Action. And so I lead Hollowell Climate Action as well.
1: Hillary shared with me the history of Hollowell Climate Action, how they got started, and what their group looks like today.
2: Our current comprehensive plan is from 2020 to 2030 and included climate goals. And so it set our Conservation Commission up for success. It includes right up front as one of the vision statements that by investing in low carbon initiatives and lifestyles, Hollowell will be sustainable. By having climate action embedded in our comprehensive plan, it really drove us in a way that was supported by our community. We have 6 active members, so we call ourselves small but mighty.
1: Since its inception, Hollowell Climate Action has taken on an impressive variety of projects that often involve a joyful, community-centered approach to education.
2: First, we want to educate our residents on climate change impacts in our surrounding areas and then the options for people to address those impacts. Second, we want to engage diverse community voices in understanding climate change and in planning for ways to help address those impacts. And then our third objective is to take action, both to reduce carbon pollution and to increase the resiliency of our community to the effects of climate change. And so the 6 of us meet every month and figure out, okay, what are we going to do to educate, engage, and take action? We hold public lectures, and we usually will have 50 folks come and sit in City Hall Auditorium and hear from an expert. We had Efficiency Maine come in and talk to us about rebate opportunities. Experts from the conservation sector talking about planting for climate resilience. But we also try to engage with other community organizations. So we've partnered with our Arts and Culture Committee, for example. They were doing a public art project using climate action as a theme for a wheat paste mural project. They're not permanent murals, so that way you can engage students, you can engage local artists in decorating public space. Students from our school did the most beautiful artwork decorating sturgeons, because we have leaping sturgeons in the Kennebec River, and then drew their interpretation of climate action on the sturgeon. And then the third way that is really fun is we do a climate action treasure hunt. So we have Old Hollowell Day, and it draws tons of people to town for everything from a 5K at the crack of dawn to fireworks when it turns dark, and it's nonstop in between. And so Hollowell Climate Action had a table, and we've developed a cool little zine that asks people to go to the 3 different ways that Hollowell is addressing climate action, and then it asks questions about those actions. And if you answer the question, then you get a prize. And so our vendors downtown give coupons for free slices of pizza or $2 off a baked good, for example. And so it's really fun. We had 150 zines printed up and we sold out. And so we have a lot of kids come through and then take their parents to look at how many cars can you charge at once on Hollowell's downtown EV charging station. Well, a lot of the parents didn't even know that we have a downtown EV charging station, for example. So that's really fun.
1: Hillary highlighted that even for the more serious events that Hollowell Climate Action holds, the group seeks to bring more people into their conversation by celebrating the work they've already accomplished and the future they believe is possible for their town. Next time on Climate and Community, we will hear more from Hillary about how small climate action groups can magnify their power by network building and collaborating with others throughout the state.
0: This has been Climate and Community with the Climate to Thrive, Thursdays at 8:30 a.m. Thanks for listening.
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0: a different thread with always leaving from over again. And Emily Ninney with Home With My Dog, and that's where I'm going, Home With My Two Dogs. Moving Shoes is new from Emily. Willie Nelson with We'd Make a Good Movie. That's Willie's got a new album, but I can't find the name of it, but that was a single. Kelsey Walden from the old number one, Revisited. That was Nickel for the Fiddler. And the Broody Brothers with Donner Party Favors from Dark and Stormy. It is now 8:54 and counting, and I'm going to leave you in the good hands of Sister Crow, Treetop Folk. She's got, I'm sure, a full hour of music all set up, ready to rock and roll, as it were. And did you guys only get 13 calls last week, Sister Crow?
1: We got 11.
0: 11?
1: We got 11 in an hour.
0: 11 in an hour, yep.
1: And
0: Sarah and I got, we got 2 hours, but the first hour was slow. Yes, okay. Well, anyhow, the quantity, despite the extra time, we're still, yeah.
1: We did, both did wonderful.
0: We both did wonderful, yeah. Yes. And everybody, thank you so much for all your help, because We just can't do it without you. We had a successful pledge drive, and that's the second one of the year, and the year's going fast already. It's already May 14th. So, like I say, don't touch that dial. Stay right here. Leaving you with Dave and Tracy. See you next week.

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1: A forum on election security will be held Friday, May 15th at 4 p.m. at the Blue Hill Congregational Church, sponsored by WERU Community Radio and the bipartisan Blue Hill Constitution Committee, to discuss questions surrounding elections, voter ID, hacking voting equipment, and intimidation at the polls. 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For more information, contact the Blue Hill Constitution Committee at 207-632-4534. 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That's a forum on election security, Friday, May 15th at 4 p.m. at the Blue Hill Congregational Church.
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I am your host, Sister Crow, and you are tuned to Community Radio, WERU 89.9 FM, Blue Hill, Maine. 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Volunteer-powered, that's me and you and could be you and is you. And we are a voice of many voices. That's all of us. Okie doke. Thank you so much for all the support you have given us last week during our spring membership drive. We did quite well, $42,000 in donations. And just so you know that, 80% of our annual funding comes from our members. So we all thank you very, very much. You gotta keep us going. Gotta keep them up and at them. So, gosh, it was cloudy coming in, and it has been so cloudy and so cold. The wind has been crazy. A friend of mine runs a little plant stand down on town, and the wind even was doing damage to the pansies. The poor little pansies couldn't handle it, and so she was picking off the damaged ones yesterday. Driving in, I saw the, I don't know my clouds, shame on me, but there was this whole, the sky was filled with those big, puffy white clouds with the blue in them and the gray in them, and not a lot of gray, but mostly just white. And they were gorgeous, gorgeous. It was a gorgeous morning driving in, and then suddenly it got cloudy-er. All righty, the heck with that. Let's do music, shall we? I'm going to start off with Simon and Garfunkel, and I'm going to move into some Don McLashan. All righty, thank you so much for listening, and here we go.

Okie doke. I got carried away there for a little bit. We went a little bit over. That was the Middles doing Carpenter House. That was 2025 release. We had Sandy Denny before that, Milk and Honey. And John Fahey did a little instrumental, The Sea of Love. That's from Old Girlfriend and Other Horrible Memories. Oh, you know, they're just memories, that's all. Dave Carter and Tracy Grammer, Love the Magician, from Drum Hat and Buddha. The Secret Sisters and Ray LaMontagne did Mind, Man, and Medicine. And we had Amy Ray from the Indigo Girls, and I'm with her. Did Chuck Will's Widow. Don McGlashan did I Will Not Let You Down. And we started off with Simon and Garfunkel, Flowers Never Bend with the Rainfall. And I got to tell you, I sang through that whole song because Simon and Garfunkel were my mainstay when I was a teenager. I was one of those teenagers. And I, every single song I know the words, I just know them. And I can never get enough. They're just do such beautiful music. Okay, let's get back to music because I overshot my time there. So let's get a move on. I am going to do Billy Strings next. And he is with, who is he with? He is with Brian Sutton. That's who he's with. Okie doke, here we go. And thank you, thank you, thank you for listening. And before I forget, just a little reminder that you're tuned to Treetop Folk, and I am Sister Crow, and Community Radio, WERU 89.9 out of Blue Hill. We're always streaming at WERU.org, and we have a lovely app for your convenience. All righty. Let's get back to some a little bit of music. Thank you, thank you, thank you.

0: down to Deep Gap. He was looking for a soul to steal. He was in a bind because he was way behind, and he was willing to make a deal. When he came across this young blind man playing tunes, picking it hot, the devil jumped up on a hickory stump and said,
1: "Boy, let me tell you what. I guess you didn't know it, but I'm a guitar picker too. And if you care to take a dare, I'll make a bet with you. Now you got a pretty good lick, old boy, but give the devil his due. I'll bet a guitar of gold against your soul, cause I think I'm better than you."
0: The boy said,
2: "My name's Arthel, and though it be unwise, I'll take that bet. You're gonna regret, I can see."

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1: "Let me start this thing."
0: And fire flew from his fingertips as he was tuning up his strings. And as he laid his pick up to the wires, it made an evil wail. Then a band of demons all joined in.

0: devil bowed his head because he knew that he had been beat. And he laid that golden guitar on the ground at Arthel's feet. He said,
1: "Devil, you can come on back if you want another shock. But if you ever show your face around here from now on, call me Doc."

Okie dokie. Hello. that was Jillian Welch. Make me a pallet on your floor. And I have been looking for the that song done by Sandy Denny. That's who I remember it from way back. And I can't find it anywhere. I found it online on an album, but I can't find the CD, so I'll keep looking. That's the one I really like the way she does it. Before that, we had one of my favorite songs, Deep Canyon Rangers doing Farmers and Pharaohs. I found that CD in a little used store in Bucksport, and I thought, oh, okay, and I played it, and that's the one that really sold me. Before that, Hooray for the Riff Raff, Blackjack Davy. Reggie Harris did My Working Bones, and Brian Sutton and Billy Strings did The Devil Went Down to Deep Gap, and that's a brand new one. 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And we have a WERU app for your convenience. I am Sister Crow. I had to think about that for a minute. Who am I? I am Sister Crow, and you have been listening to Treetop Folk, and it has been my pleasure. Get out there this weekend if you can, and it's supposed to be lovely, 70s, and we'll see what the wind does. That wind, that's the kicker. That's it right there. Be good to people out there. I read this this little quip to my partner, and I can't remember where I was when I read it, but I just love it, and every once in a while I have to remind myself that the world is on fire and I'm just trying to be water. And right, perfect. It's a perfect, just remind yourself that you are water, and we should be all right. So there we go, and there I go. So thank you, and I'm going to play a little Dan Fogelberg. Not much of him, but I'll play a little bit. And thank you for listening, and I'll be back next week.

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1: Go to where the silence is and say something. 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In fact, the new film that chronicles the life and career of Amy Goodman, Steal the Story, Please, will be shown at the Alamo Theater in Bucksport on May 22nd through the 24th. The film takes us behind the scenes with the warm, wisecracking granddaughter of an Orthodox rabbi, raised in a tradition of asking hard questions as she navigates a news landscape of America and the world. 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

I'm

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3: 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Again, thank you for making a spring membership drive such a success. We raised over $42,000, and we appreciate it. The Howling ended that set with Light On from Color. S. Carey, Sean Carey, giving us Dark from Break Me Open. Sean is the member of Bon Iver, drummer, keyboard player, multi-instrumentalist. We heard Bon Iver right before that from Sable Fable. We heard There's a Rhythm. And from my new release, Volumes 1, Selections from Music Concerts 2019 to 2023, Bon Iver, six-piece band. We heard 33 God. Son in there with Still Waters from Renan. And we also heard Son do Riverbank from Trust. Moby and Jose James gave us Ache Far, the 915 remix. Apparat gave us Recalibration from A Hymn of Maybe, his latest release. iDisc started things off with Steep Waterfalls from Pieces of Falling. Let's take a look at the weather and then we'll get back to some more music. This is for Coastal Hancock. Today, mostly cloudy. Some patchy fog, scattered showers in the afternoon. Highs in the lower 60s, southeast winds 10 to 15 miles per hour, gusts up to 25 miles per hour. Chance of rain is 50%. Tonight, patchy fog in the evening, then cloudy with scattered showers. Lows in the upper 40s. Northeast winds 10 to 15 miles per hour. Gusts up to 25 miles per hour. Chance of rain is 50%. And Friday, mostly cloudy with a 50% chance of showers. Highs in the upper 50s. Northeast winds 5 to 10 miles per hour. And Friday night, mostly cloudy. Slight chance of showers in the evening. Lows in the mid-40s. Northwest winds around 5 miles per hour. Chance of rain is 20%. The marine forecast, and this is for Penobscot Bay. Today, southeast winds 5 to 10 knots with gusts up to 20 knots, becoming east 10 to 15 knots with gusts up to 20 knots. Seas 2 to 3 feet, And there'll be a chance of rain this afternoon. Tonight, northeast winds 10 to 15 knots with gusts up to 20 knots, seas 2 to 3 feet. Be rain likely, visibility 1 to 3 nautical miles after midnight. Friday, north winds 5 to 10 knots, seas 2 to 4 feet. Visibility 1 to 3 nautical miles. And there may be rain likely in the morning. Friday night, west winds around 5 knots, seas 2 to 4 feet. Chance of rain in the evening. That brings us up to date. We're going to continue on with some music by request going out to Trent.

For my own part, I have never had a thought which I could not set down in words with even more distinctness than that which I conceived it. There is, however, a class of fancies of exquisite delicacy which are not thoughts, and to which as yet I have found it absolutely impossible to adapt to language. These fancies arise in the soul, alas, how rarely, only at epochs of most intense tranquility, when the bodily and mental health are in perfection, and at those mere points of time where the confines of the waking world blend with the world of dreams. And so I captured this fancy, where all that we see or seem is but a dream.

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1: Go to where the silence is and say something. 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In fact, the new film that chronicles the life and career of Amy Goodman, Steal the Story, Please, will be shown at the Alamo Theater in Bucksport on May 22nd through the 24th. The film takes us behind the scenes with the warm, wisecracking granddaughter of an Orthodox rabbi, raised in a tradition of asking hard questions as she navigates a news landscape of America and the world. Presented by WERU Community Radio in cooperation with Leeds Island Books. 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
5: 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And we heard from you last week, and we thank you for your support, your financial support, and all your support, actually. Let's see, we started things off that set with the Alan Parsons Project going out to Trent. We heard a few, actually, the games people play. Don't Answer Me in a Dream Within a Dream. Pete Barton's in there with a few himself with a prelude that went right into In Dreams from his release Scene When Earth. And while I was looking that up, I came across a live Pete Barton's release with Mirage, which actually featured some members of Camel. And we heard the Camel tune Rader. And Rader Goes to Town from Live in Germany, 1996. Jan Schellis, also a member of Camel, off and on, as well as the band Caravan. We heard him do Armageddon, featuring Andy Latimer of Camel fame. Andy plays guitar and flute. Colin Bass, another member of Camel. From his solo release at Wild End, we heard the title cut featuring Andrew Latimer. Then we heard from Camel themselves doing A Nod and a Wink, title cut from that release. And then we ended with a short little piece from Camel from the Moon Madness release. We heard Spirit of the Water. And that brings us up to date and time to take another look at the weather and get back to some more music. This is the weather for coastal Hancock. Today, mostly cloudy, some patchy fog, scattered showers in the afternoon, highs in the lower 60s, southeast winds 10 to 15 miles per hour, gusts up to 25 miles per hour, chance of rain is 50%. Tonight, patchy fog in the evening, then cloudy with scattered showers, lows in the upper 40s, northeast winds 10 to 15 miles per hour, gusts up to 25 miles per hour, chance of rain is 50%, and Friday, mostly cloudy with a 50% chance of showers. Highs in the upper 50s, northeast winds 5 to 10 miles per hour on Friday night. Mostly cloudy, a slight chance of showers in the evening, lows in the mid-40s. Northwest winds around 5 miles per hour, chance of rain is 20%. And the marine forecast. Yeah, let's see if we can find it here. Nope. He lost it. Okay. Well, anyways, we'll just get right back to the music. And this is the music of Peter Gabriel, who's been putting a single out every new moon and full moon. This one, I believe, is the last one, called Won't Stand Down.

In this proud land we grew up strong. We were wanted all along. I was taught to fight, taught to win. I never thought I could fail.

David Byrne is celebrating a birthday today, all of 74, giving us Dance on Vaseline, the remix version by Thievery Corporation from the Visible Man, Sarah McLaughlin, remix of World on Fire, the Soul Stone After Hours mix. And we also heard Sarah from her first album, Touch, the Cranberries in there with Linger from Everybody Else Is Doing It, So Why Can't We? Angelo Badalamonte and Dolores O'Riordan giving us Angels Go to Heaven from Evil Inco. Sinead O'Connor gave us I Am Enough for Myself from Gospel Oak. Willie Nelson doing the Peter Gabriel song, We Don't Run. Willie Nelson from his Spirit album giving us We Don't Run. Right before that, Willie gave us Don't Give Up featuring Sinead O'Connor from Willie's release Across the Borderline. Peter Gabriel started things off with Won't Stand Down, the Bright Side mix. And that's about going to do it for me. I'm going to leave you with one more song. I was intending to play some David Byrne anyways, but Russell down in Newburyport suggested Dance on Vaseline, so we're able to get both in. This is Mark Dyer saying goodbye for now. We'll see you next Thursday. Thanks for your support. And we appreciate it very much. I'm going to leave you with Ain't Got So Far to Go from the Future soundtrack for America featuring David Byrne. See you next Thursday.

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1: 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That's a forum on election security, Friday, May 15th at 4 p.m. at the Blue Hill Congregational Church.
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3: Good afternoon. It's about almost a minute past the hour, 2 o'clock. Pretty darn close to start up the extra large soul show for this week. I'm Alan Sprague, the old flounder soul proprietor here for 2 hours of old stuff, new stuff, Cajun reggae. Who knows? You can help. 469-0500 is the number into the studio if you'd like to make a request or complaint or whatever. 469-0500. That's area code 207 if you're listening from away. But going to start off the show today with a new tune. I was happy to see that Mark Broussard has a new CD out. And I'm going to start out with a kind of a homey tune from that.

That's Venice Thomas with When My Baby Gets Home. We'll go back to the beginning. We started out with a new release from Mark Broussard and Joe Bonamassa, tune they call I'm Going Home. It's out as a single right now, but I'm sure there's more to come. And staying with the home thing, John Hiatt was next. Buffalo River Home, followed by Joe Cocker, Can't Find My Way Home. And then Coco Montoya cover, and Albert Collins, I believe. The Lights Are On, But Nobody's Home. And then finished up with Venice Thomas. When My Baby Gets Home is the tune that she did from Blues for My Father, Danny. And I guess it's about 25 minutes past the hour of 2 o'clock. Going to keep an eye on rolling with some more music and, of course, requests too, 469-0500. This next one is a request for some David Byrne.

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1: 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Maya in New Sharon says, "I heard the name of a friend thanked on the air for her donation, and it inspired me, and that's what community is all about in Maine." 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
0: So here we go with the second hour of the Extra Large Soul Show. Still entertaining requests too. 469-0500 is the number into the studio. I am glad to see that Taj Mahal has a new CD coming out. So I'm going to play a cut from that one.

That's Robert Palmer right there. Let's go back to the beginning of the set, though. We started out with new music from Taj Mahal. Taj Mahal and the Phantom Blues Band. They did the tune, It's Your Voodoo Working. Their new CD is entitled Time. So we stuck with the Halloween thing, sort of, with Curtis Salgado next with Voodoo Music, and then went to The King. Not really Elvis, but calls himself The King, doing Voodoo Child from the CD Gravelands. Then we went to another not really The King. This was Dred Zeppelin doing When the Levee Breaks. And then couldn't resist playing the Playing for Change version of that same tune with Susan Tedeschi doing the vocals. And then finished up with Robert Palmer back into the Elvis thing, sort of. Robert Palmer doing All Shook Up. And that gets us about three quarters of the way through the Extra Large Soul Show. 4 o'clock, we get around to our most down-to-earth radio show, Common Ground Radio. It's a half-hour show that's produced between WERU and the Maine Organic Farmers and Gardeners, and I'm sure they're going to have plenty to talk about this time of the year. Common Ground Radio, 4 o'clock. So back to the music. I got a little bit here to talk about.

Met another one talking big again. Let's see if he's still talking when the fire gets close. He said he's a real man, not a boy in disguise. His words turned hollow when I looked in his eyes. Don't promise forever if you can't perform. Don't sell me thunder.

0: He said I was wild. I said you was warned.
1: That's Dumpster Grooves. And that was featuring Bertha May Lightning with the vocals there. But let's go back to the beginning of the set. We started out with Jennifer Porter doing Stop Your Talkin' from Sun Come and Shine. Albert Collins was next with Honey Hush. And then Teresa James followed Talk to the Hand. I've never heard that phrase before, Talk to the Hand. Anyway, that comes from her CD, You Know You Love It. Delbert McClinton followed Smooth Talk from Room to Breathe, and then finished up right there with Dumpster Grooves. He talked a big game and played a small tune. Yeah. So that only gives about 10 minutes left of the Extra Large Soul Show. Going to keep right on going with the music, though. We have, who do I have here? An interesting one. The Chess people, Chess Records out in Chicago, they got together, went back into the archives and pulled out some of their old tunes and kind of redid them in a little more modern version. Here is their version, the reversion of Help Me.

Okay, let me talk you through what we heard in that last set. I started out with a new one. Well, no, it's not new. It's 2021. Jennifer Porter doing Stop Your Talkin'. Albert Collins did Honey Hush. Teresa James and the Rhythm Tramps followed with Talk to the Hand. Oh, yeah, I told you about that. Delbert McClinton, Smooth Talk. Dumpster Grooves, he talked a big game, played a small tune. And the Chess Project thing came in next, that funky thing from Chess Project doing Help Me. And this is Mick Clark in the background with Cruise Control. It's Alan Sprague saying thanks for supporting community radio. Till next week, walk with beauty.

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0: Many people in Maine are food insecure. Statistics show nearly 13% of Maine households don't have access to enough nutritious food to support a healthy life. That's one in seven Mainers. With food prices on the rise, alongside federal cuts to food aid programs, many of Maine's families face difficulty putting food on the table. Meanwhile, the growing season is upon us, and home gardeners can help strengthen food access in their communities by partnering with local food relief organizations, from food pantries and cupboards to community meal programs and share sheds. Today on Common Ground Radio, we'll discuss gardening for food security with two guests who are working to empower and connect Mainers to grow a row for those in need. I'm Holly Cederholm, your host for a conversation about local food and organic agriculture brought to you by the Maine Organic Farmers and Gardeners Association on Community Radio WERU 89.9 FM Blue Hill. Today, I'm joined by Maddie John Bamman, a writer and editor who grew up as part of the Back to the Land movement in Down East Maine. He is the communications coordinator for Waldo County Bounty, a food access nonprofit based in Waldo County, Maine, that he co-founded in 2020. Maddie, welcome to Common Ground Radio.
1: Thank you so much for having me today.
0: I'm also joined by Kate Garland, a horticulture professional with the University of Maine Cooperative Extension, serving home, community, and school gardeners throughout Penobscot, Piscataquis, Somerset, and Franklin counties. She also oversees Maine Home Garden News, a free statewide gardening newsletter. Kate, thanks for joining us.
2: Thank you.
3: To start, I want to learn a little bit more about what food security means. Like, what does that look like in a family setting?
2: So there are so many definitions to food security, and I'm sure there's an official USDA one that I don't have memorized, but to me, food security is when you have enough resources to meet your dietary needs and not tap into other resources such as what you need to pay your bills or buy medication and other aspects of your life.
1: Yeah, I really agree with that. I feel like every individual and every family has a different food security story. For instance, I've met folks who have a medical condition that says they can't eat foods high in inflammation. And so though they might be able to access enough food, they can't find the right kind of food. And so it's having access to enough healthy food. And there's lots of ways to be able to do that. To know where your local food pantry is part of food security. To know if there's a local church that's offering a meal once a month. And then also, of course, if you can grow some of your own food.
3: Thank you for setting sort of that common ground for folks who are listening. And the reason I've invited both of you here today is you are working in food security realms related to gardening. Maddie mentioned growing your own food. And I'd like to dig into the food security work that each of you is involved in. And Maddie, let's start with you. You work with Waldo County Bounty. Can you give us a big picture overview of the work that Waldo County Bounty is doing to improve food security here in Maine?
1: Yeah, sure. So we started in response to the pandemic in 2020, and we've since developed a ton of food programming. I'll try to keep it brief. But our mission is to work to ensure that everyone has access to fresh, nutritious food by collaborating with farmers, organizations, and community members towards an equitable food system. So providing access to locally grown food is the meat. Oh, bad pun there. Of our work. And one of our key programs is Farm to Pantry program, where we collaborate with Daybreak Growers Alliance, a local food distributor, and we buy food from local farms and distribute it to food pantries across the county year round. And then we also do a gleaning program to collect extra crops at farms when they're available and distribute those to those who need it. And we have a gardening program, so we want to really encourage people to grow their own food. We try to provide free seeds and seedlings in the spring. And we also set up these give and take stands, which I'm excited to talk about. They're just these beautiful, locally built stands that people can put their homegrown food on throughout the season, and anyone can take them. And they're located in local community centers, and we have 24 at this point, so one in almost every town in Waldo County. It's really been embraced by the community, which makes it really meaningful.
3: That's awesome that you have 24 of them. Did you start out with that many, or has that sort of grown over time?
1: Well, we started out with just nine, And it was during the pandemic, so we wanted to create a place where people didn't have to come into contact with each other to get food. And so they're located outside, maybe at the town office or at a local church. From those nine, people loved the idea. And we're like, I want one in my town. And we're like, we want to get you one in your town. And so it really did expand to 24. I think we have two more coming this year. So we'll have 26. And that's been a beautiful collaboration with so many partners. I just want to highlight the many partners that we work with. Maine Cooperative Extension is just such a great partner that we work with all the time. We really rely on their gardening knowledge to help people when they want to grow some food. And just the connections that they have in local communities are really a big benefit to it.
3: I want to hear from Kate a little bit about the food security work with the University of Maine Cooperative Extension and the programs that you're plugged into.
2: I just want to give a shout out to Waldo County Bounty, that you guys are awesome. I have big admirers of your work. And it is one of the many different organizations that UMaine Cooperative Extension partners with and does their best to support throughout the state. So the University of Maine Cooperative Extension is the outreach branch of the university. And so we are very lucky to be strategically placed literally throughout the state. Part of our work is we support Master Gardener volunteers and Maine Harvest for Hunger volunteers in various food security efforts throughout the state. And so what that looks like is not terribly easy to explain, but I think that's also what makes it so beautiful, because each community in the state of Maine and wherever you are is going to be unique. And so what we do as professionals is we work with our volunteers to assess the needs in the community, assess the assets in the community, and that can be food security, community food partners, or farmers, or other volunteer organizations that aren't affiliated with the cooperative extension. And we play matchmaker. And we listen to how we can fill in the gaps, whether it's sharing resources or connecting volunteers with specific projects. I don't intentionally mean to sound vague, but it is a beautiful knitting project almost, where we try to connect things together and weave things together within the communities. But our Maine Harvest for Hunger program started back in 2000 by my predecessors, and it was inspired by the Plan a Row for the Hungry initiative, which was spearheaded by the Garden Writers Association of America. And their idea was just to weave into their conversations for their readers to think about food security in your own backyard and do it on a little bite-size level where you can grow an extra row in your garden and give that to your community in some form or another. And of course, gardeners took that and ran with it and made it into so many different things. So it did transform into whole school gardens, whole community gardens, intentionally grown to donate to area food security organizations, and evolved into these sharing tables that Maddie's talking about and gleaning programs. And so it changed its name, of course, from Plant a Row to Maine Harvest for Hunger to really reflect that greater mission. I could tell so many stories about those little pieces and anecdotes about what's happening in the community, but it's fantastic.
3: Thank you for that overview. It makes a lot of sense that the programs are responsive to community needs, as they should be. Each space and area is going to be having its own unique challenges. Let's think about this from a garden perspective and gardeners wanting to plug into these programs. And hypothetically, or not, maybe it's not hypothetical, I'm a gardener who wants to support communities in need in my area. Like, what are the things that I should think about? And let's start with Waldo County Bounty. Maddie, if I were going to plug in to grow food, if I wanted to participate at a sharing table or another program, like, what does that look like and what should I be thinking about?
1: It's a really good question, because I know there's so many people in the community who want to contribute to the food system. And that's part of what makes Maine a really special place, to have all that gardening knowledge. And we often have gardeners reach out and they're like, you know, I want to grow food for my local food pantry. And sometimes that can be kind of a complex thing, because a food pantry might operate one day a month. And, you know, you want to donate it at the beginning of the month. Where are they going to store the food? And they want larger donations just because they're strapped for time. They're volunteer run often in those cases. So the give and take program is a really good way to take individual empowerment of growing your own food and make an impact in your community. And I wish it was statewide. We mostly focus on Waldo County. It's been great to collaborate with other organizations across the state who have started to adopt the model more. And of course, there's just those farm stands that offer free produce in your neighborhood that already exist. And so I highly recommend connecting with your local farm stand that's doing that. The Give and Take program, you can sign up to Grow a Row, and there's a Grow a Row pledge that we love to have people take. And it basically says, I pledge to grow this many things for the stand if I can. And in response, we want to give gardeners encouragement to be able to do that easily, because I'm a homesteader. I grow all my own crops except for like lemons and limes for my whole year-round food production. It's a lot of work. And so we want to make it easier for people to grow their own food. And so we donate free seedlings in the spring. And we also give free seeds to anyone that signs up for the Grow a Row program. And we recommend which crops to grow to. The cool thing about those give and take stands is we see very little waste. People really love the opportunity to get some great fresh produce. And it's not going to last for long, so you might as well take it if you see it. And since we see very little waste, you can grow anything you want, and people are going to want it. And the one thing we really are focusing on this year is to get early season crops, because sometimes the stands are stocked through late July through October, like massive, but those early season crops can be kind of hard to get. So if you can grow some radishes or peas or rhubarb, that's a big help for sure.
3: And for someone who hasn't seen one of the give and take stands, can you describe like what it looks like and how it operates, both from the grower standpoint and someone who wants to access food from the stand?
1: Yeah, it's an amazingly simple idea, but it involves a lot of different parts and a ton of different community members. Each stand is run by about 4 volunteers, because you check in on it regularly throughout the year to make sure that everything's neat and tidy, etc. And then you have to find out where to put the stand. And so we usually connect with local town offices or churches, someplace really public. And then we have these road signs that say give and take stand. They're A-frame signs. They're actually very sturdy, and they're hand-painted based on a design at a local art school that came up with the design for us. And so you see that when you're driving down the road and you pull over and there's this stand with like 3 or 4 shelves on it. Sometimes there's a cooler if the volunteers are going to keep stocking it with ice packs throughout the season. And we ask for any donation of homegrown food. We don't want anything else. It's a food safety issue. And that's been one of the amazing ways that UMaine Cooperative Extension has contributed to the program, is all that knowledge on food safety. So we're looking for fresh, locally grown food. And you can donate anything throughout the season. And if you need food, you can just go up and take the food. You do not need to donate something to take something. It is really important. This is a community resource. It is just out there for anyone who needs it.
0: 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I'm Holly Cederholm, and on today's show, we're discussing how home gardeners can contribute to food security and help feed their neighbors in Maine. My guests are Maddie Bamman of Waldo County Bounty and Kate Garland with University of Maine Cooperative Extension. Common Ground Radio can be heard on the second Thursday of each month at 4 p.m. on 89.9 FM and at weru.org. 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
3: Kate, I'd like to hear from you. Again, I'm a gardener wanting to connect in my community. What are some of the considerations you would recommend to someone who is coming to UMaine Extension with those goals?
2: Well, I love the fact that this conversation is happening right now, because I think one of the really big keys to success, if you can, is have the conversation ahead of the growing season with a site where you plan to donate and doing that research ahead of time. Of course, there's going to be surprise, bountiful excess, hopefully, sometimes in your garden, like you might have an extra bag of beans that you didn't plan on growing for donation. But if we can plan on intentionally growing what's most needed, and what's most needed is going to differ from community to community. So reaching out to your local food pantry or share table coordinator to see either what times of day and days of the week that they're doing their distribution and what products they might be most interested in would be the number one thing if you can. And then also making sure that works with your goals and your availability. I think developing one relationship with one food distribution outlet, if this is your first year, is going to be really helpful. to just have that success this year and then build on that. Don't make too many promises. And then also to keep in mind that you don't have to have fantastic soil or a garden yourself to really make a big impact. There are so many food security, community gardening initiatives that desperately need volunteers. And it's one of the best ways, I can't say it more enthusiastically, to learn how to garden is to garden alongside others in a community garden setting like that with that shared mission. And it's a great way to meet friends. And especially if you're new to a community, it is a fantastic way to meet some wonderful people and contribute to that. But I work with a lot of gardens projects that are growing for food security, and they really, really need support. So if you need to find that match, that's what Extension's here for, is to help build those connections.
3: I'd like to circle back to volunteering in a few minutes, but right now I want to focus a little bit more on sort of the particulars about gardening with food security in mind. So Maddie, you mentioned food safety. That feels like an important piece to spend a little time on. And I'm also wondering about, different quantities of things, like what's too little and what's too much, and does that depend on where you donate? So we've mentioned a few different kinds of donation sites, like there's anywhere from your local food pantry or a food cupboard, there's these community dinners, there's these give and take style share shed programs. So what are some of the things as gardeners who say they're already up on their gardening, they're used to having a lot of beans or like a bumper crop of zucchini, like what are the things they should be thinking of in terms of like food safety, packaging? And again, these might be particulars that are determined through the relationship building with the food donation site, but any like tips and tricks that you could share would be awesome.
1: That's such a good question. I think we like to keep it pretty simple at Waldo County Bounty in terms of like people really love the produce that comes out. It's not a particular type. Sure, when there's crazy zucchini season is happening, there might be a billion zucchinis on the shelf, but they still get taken and people eat them. Don't donate food that's close to expiring. I think that's a good tip. One day earlier in our trajectory, somebody donated a giant barrel of half-rotting cucumbers. And I think it weighed around 200 pounds and nobody could move it. And no one knew who dropped it off. And so it created some logistical problems. We ultimately got some big guys with a truck and were able to remove that stinking cucumber barrel. But so just remember that there are real people who are checking in on that site and managing it. So try to break up your donations into smaller sizes if you feel like that's helpful. A big giant box of potatoes is great because people will just take what they need from that. But if you have something that might be broken up into smaller sizes, peppers or whatnot, you can do that. In general, just grow good food and share it when it's ripe.
2: I just want to echo what Maddie said. You know, it's almost like if you can pretend like you have your own farm stand yourself and you're trying to sell it. So that's the kind of quality that you ideally want to shoot for. I just was talking with a volunteer. We did a presentation on this topic earlier this week, and she mentioned that when she does her donations, she has scratch and dent from her garden, but she keeps that for herself. And she tries to put out the highest quality produce that you can. A lot of times if you have bulk, packaging it up where you put elastics around bundles of Swiss chard, for example, or bundles of beets that are family size so that they can grab and go the portions that they might be able to most readily use versus having just a big mass of, those cucumbers, I'm still imagining what that must have looked like, but having things bagged or even bags beside what you drop off is really helpful, especially for the food security partners like food pantries. They really appreciate having things that are clean and pre-portioned because they have a huge amount of work as it is organizing all the food that they distribute, even the non-perishable items. It's so helpful for them to receive those perishable items in as high quality, ready to go format as possible. And then also food safety wise, I think it ties in directly with that, making sure that you're acting like a farmer when you're doing your harvesting and having clean hands, clean gloves, harvesting into clean containers, even if it's like a messy crop, like carrots and beets that are going to have soil in them, have those containers that you're harvesting into washed, cleaned, and then process things and then put that also into a clean food grade container as well.
1: Yeah, Kate just jogged my thoughts. Sometimes there's food donations you might not think are valued, but they really are. For instance, herbs, you know, people do a bunch of time. If you have a large plant and just want to break off some bunches, that people love to season food. It's a great thing. And it might sound funny, but flowers, they really seem to make everybody happy. They never hang out at the stands long. So if you're growing up some beautiful flowers, share them with people.
2: I think there's no one size fits all as far as what people are going to be most excited to see coming into food pantries. But I will say that I've had some volunteers really shoot for filling in the gaps in the off season and intentionally plant a late season garden, and they plant things that are going to come into fruition towards the end of the season when food security partners are not going to be receiving as many produce donations. So cabbages, broccoli, kale, all those cold season crops that you can grow further into the fall. And of course, those storage crops like carrots and beets, that can be a great goal for folks so that you can focus your efforts in the beginning of the season on your own, filling your own food pantry, and then just shift your goals towards supporting others towards the tail end. The rhythm that's going to work for one's garden is going to be really unique to you, but there's so many different creative approaches to take.
3: Shifting a little bit back towards the volunteers who might not have the capacity or the space to grow a garden, what are some of the types of opportunities that exist? Maddie, you mentioned a gleaning program early on at the top of the show.
1: Yeah, gleaning is just such a high value form of food security. Some cases, farms have just extra crops because they grew a lot that year. Sometimes they have crops that don't look perfect, but are like obviously delicious, just aren't ready for the supermarket. And sometimes they actually just grow crops for our gleaning program because they want to contribute to the community. And so last year we gleaned, which means we've rallied volunteers and went out into the fields at a local farm and picked crops for a day and then distributed them to local hunger relief sites. A lot of that food goes to the give and take stands, which is great. And a lot goes to the 16 food pantries and soup kitchens in Waldo County. Last year, we gleaned 27,000 pounds of food, and we didn't pay a dollar for any of that food. And that is just an amazing value to contribute to the community. It's not possible at all without people coming out together and spending a day on a farm picking produce. And I've loved the gleans I've attended. When you have nice weather, it's always great to get out there, and it's amazing how much food you can harvest in just a short amount of time. And you then meet cool people, have some great conversations, pick up gardening tips, pick up recipes for how to cook with the food that you're picking. It's a lot of fun. And so, yeah, volunteering is just as important as growing your own food. And especially if you don't have space for a garden, you can still bring hundreds of pounds of foods into the community by gleaning or whatever your local organization is offering. It's really important to reach out to them and see what they're looking for, because we're all doing this together.
2: Maddie, I'm so glad that you mentioned those parks too, because I've witnessed so much of that sharing and those friendships and the fun that happens at cleaning projects. And I've had so many volunteers thank me. I'm like, no, I should be thanking you. But they're very thankful for that opportunity. They have a blast doing it. I do want to add to that just that our farming community is so incredibly special. We're just so lucky to have them. And one other type of gleaning that I've witnessed and been able to help facilitate in our area is the farmers market gleaning, which is a very formalized process that we have with the Bangor Farmers Market and Orono Farmers Markets. But I know other farmers markets have different programs as well, where we have trained volunteers come in at the end of the farmers market. And the farmers, they have no extra time at all during the season. And so this is also a really appreciated on their end. A lot of times things that are unsold at the end of one market won't be able to last until the next market. So they want to make sure it gets out there, but they don't have the time to go to a food pantry or a shelter to drop those things off. And a lot of times food pantries and shelters are not open when they go at the end of the market. So it's really helpful to have volunteers organized around that and move that. And that has been thousands and thousands of pounds that have landed on people's plates that wouldn't otherwise. I'm really grateful for that too. And we need volunteers for that desperately. So if anyone wants to become involved that way too, even just moving it from point A to B can be a tremendous help.
1: That's 100% true. I mean, the distributions are really important.
3: If folks want to get connected with either programs at UMaine Extension or Waldo County Bounty, how would they do so?
2: Yeah, they can reach out to their local Cooperative Extension office, and it might take a couple days to make those connections, but we're happy to hear from folks that are interested in volunteering and have a conversation with you to learn more about your availability, whether you want to grow in your backyard, whether you want to connect with an existing project, and then play matchmaker. We're very aware of a lot of different projects that are likely in your community or just a short distance away that would be glad to have you. And again, it's one of the best ways to make a friend and to learn about gardening yourself. So build your own skills and learn a great recipe and so on.
1: Yeah, and I just want to give a shout out to the UMaine Cooperative Extension's Master Gardener Volunteer Program. I haven't done it myself, but I've been with a lot of people who have done it. And it's this way to get really expert knowledge on how to garden and actually go out in the community and participate in different gardening initiatives. And Master Gardener Volunteers have been such a huge help to Waldo County Bounty over the years by contributing and basically their learning. And we get the fruits of their learning. We all collaborate. It's a wonderful program. If you want to volunteer with Waldo County Bounty, we have lots of opportunities. You just go to waldocountybounty.org. And you'll see our volunteer opportunities there. We are still looking for folks to sign the Grow a Row Pledge, and we will provide free seeds this spring for you to do that. And yeah, just learn about the local organizations in your area. If you want to just see what other folks are already doing and see how to support it, because it's amazing how many folks already have amazing programming.
2: This was a great opportunity. I really appreciate helping to spread the word about the diversity of great work that is being done in the state. And I'm super proud to be a Mainer and to see our community step up. And I'm grateful to be in the role that I am professionally to be able to witness this, because good things are happening everywhere around the state. It's a really sad situation. Food insecurity can happen to anyone at any time. And it doesn't look like one thing. It can be very surprising. And we can all make a really big impact, no matter what your time and space and availability is. We can all help.
1: I'll just say an interesting connection between food security and gardening is that it can be really empowering. And if you start with a seed, it's a cliche, but if you plant it yourself and you care for it over the season, and then it produces some food that you can share with your loved ones, that is just a truly empowering thing to experience yourself. And so we want to make that as easy as possible for folks. And I love that there's a strong gardening community in Maine that all shares that.
3: Kate and Maddie, thank you both so much for taking the time to talk to me today and sharing about the important work that you do.
2: Thank you, Holly.
1: It's been great, Holly. Thank you.
3: This has been Common Ground Radio, which airs on the second Thursday of each month at 4 p.m. on WERU Community Radio. 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
5: 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Goodlife.org.
6: 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I'm Salwa Khan, host of Mother

0: by multinational corporations pollutes the air, water, and soil with toxins that result in numerous health impacts such as cancers, respiratory and cardiovascular diseases, and more. An activist group called Fenceline Watch has made it their mission to advocate for the people who live next to these plants. I spoke with Yvette Arellano, founder and director, and Shiv Srivastava, policy director of Fenceline Watch. I asked Yvette to explain their purpose.
1: Our mission is to stop toxic multi-generational harm on our Fenceline communities. We are a community-based environmental justice group on the east end of Houston, home of the largest petrochemical complex in the nation, second largest in the world. And we have three main pillars of work: petrochemicals, chemical disaster, and protecting the democratic process.
0: Tell me about the neighborhood in which you're located and where you do your work.
1: I'll give one neighborhood, Manchester and Magnolia, where over 90% Latino. We have a massive Spanish-speaking population. There's a bilingual school in our community that's over 64% English language learning, so folks are learning English for the first time. And it's a low-income community throughout the East End and for the majority of the Houston Ship Channel. So there's a lack of resources for healthcare, education, and job opportunities. Our communities are present pretty much adjacent to historically Black communities. That means we struggle not only with status, but also fears of family separation, language barriers, and petrochemical exposure. So that's what our communities look like. They look like predominantly migrant communities, whether we're speaking Spanish or Vietnamese. And we're buttressed up against these really dangerous fossil fuel infrastructure projects.
0: How many industrial plants are located in that neighborhood, and what are they producing?
1: The Houston Ship Channel area spans about 52 miles. The first 16 miles are what we really keep abreast of. And that encompasses over 600 petrochemical facilities and their subsidiaries. That's not only the projects themselves, but these massive tank yards. So massive tanks that hold petrochemical products. And I would say the fumes and off-gassing that comes along with it. So that's the piece about chemical disaster that Fenceline Watch also does. With so many chemical facilities, we're bound to have a flaring. That means at the top of these massive towering stacks, you can have these fireballs pretty much light. And they're supposed to be a safety system. But in reality, it's an everyday or a nightly burden. These odors come from these facilities and leach inside of homes. And places like where we work also, we have window AC units. And so that exposure is that much more intense. It can happen at all hours of the night, including when we're sleeping or walking around in a park or going to a softball game or a soccer game. So there is really no division that would keep us safe from exposure.
0: Do the people who live in the neighborhood work at these industrial plants?
1: There's this misconception that a plant or a factory is going to operate in a small town that has, let's say, a meat packing plant. For the most part, these facilities contract workers from outside of the state to come and work at facilities. So they lack benefits and union representation and a lot of protections. Folks within our communities have your standard, 9-to-5 jobs, sometimes 2 at a time, working at grocery stores and within, other opportunities, but very rarely inside of facilities.
0: And what are the environmental issues faced by the residents there?
1: The daily burden of living inside of the communities is everything from having trouble breathing at night.

0: because there are releases of emissions from the petrochemical facilities, and these are oxygen displacing chemicals. And so you're waking up gasping for oxygen or having a hard time breathing. In our communities, you can wake up to trembling from a facility, whether it's expanding or it's operating or it's having some kind of construction on the site. When there's a chemical disaster, there are explosions, massive amounts of heat that are radiating from the fires themselves, and then an immense like odor of chemicals that gives you nausea or headaches, vomiting, and in the worst case scenario, shelter in places where you're forced to stay inside of your home, close all windows and doors and cover them with tarp and duct tape. And then you're uncertain how long this is going to last. So it could be anywhere from a matter of hours to days, which we've experienced. And so that also includes cutting off of streets. So the streets will shut down and there's no way for you to evacuate from the neighborhoods that are being directly impacted. That means grocery stores, schools, and the place where you might work would be shut down for an undisclosed amount of time. So your access to food and water and medication starts putting you in other hazardous conditions.
1: Let's get you in on the conversation, Shiv. How often are there leaks of dangerous gases or fires at these plants? And when that happens, are residents given any type of warning?
2: The Houston Ship Channel, it's home to over 600 chemical facilities. It's the largest petrochemical complex in the nation. It's the second largest in the world. So dangerous leaks, gases, and fires and explosions are unfortunately extremely common. Whether it's something like the flaring that Yvette was describing earlier at a facility that happens daily, or the odors of noxious gases that, you know, kind of just sit and hang over our communities along the ship channel, it's quite common. Larger chemical disasters, unfortunately, are rather common too. So that's a massive explosion or a massive fire at a plant that go beyond even flaring and fumes. You have to cover your windows with plastic and switch off your air conditioner and stay in your home until you're given the all clear. In terms of if any warning is given, oftentimes it's after the fact. So they have online warning systems that for many in the community are not easily accessible or even easily understood. When we're dealing with elderly populations, which we have many of in our communities along the ship channel, you know, getting on Twitter or getting on social media or going onto a very specific website to get that information can be very difficult. And unfortunately, local media outlets aren't going to cover, you know, a release unless you see a giant fireball in the sky or there's a giant explosion. So we have a huge population within Texas and in Houston that speak Spanish. You know, they're limited English proficient individuals. Almost 30% of Texas households speak primarily Spanish. And what we see oftentimes during disaster or leaks or fires is that if an alert is given out, it's not given out in a means of communication that's easily or widely understood by the communities most impacted.
1: So there's no audible system like a horn that blasts, a signal that people would hear?
2: In the past, there used to be alert systems and horns in the community that would sound. And the Houston Ship Channel itself is over 52 miles. And so it is a patchwork of different communities and different counties as well. And so each one is slightly different, which also complicates getting alert out to communities. Because, for example, if a facility isn't in Harris County in Houston, but just next door in Pasadena, that's a different county. And their alert system is a completely different website. but they do have internal alarm systems at the facilities that can sound. But there's no guarantee that community that is right next to these facilities is able to hear those audible alarms. In the past, certain facilities used to have such systems. We have one facility not too far from our offices where we're speaking today that used to actually have an alarm system. But once it changed hands to a new corporate owner, they actually mothballed that alert system. So now there are no alarms.
1: Is there any state or federal government agency that's doing any kind of ongoing testing of the air, the water, you know, the soil for pollution?
2: There is a regulatory framework, both at the federal, state, and county level for things like air monitoring. But what we're experiencing right now in the current landscape is regulatory backsliding. So in Houston, Harris County has a county air monitoring system that monitors air quality. At the state level, we have the Texas Commission on Environmental Quality that has their own TCEQ air monitoring network that is mandated by federal regulations such as the Clean Air Act. However, what we've seen oftentimes is even when there are exceedances of air emissions, for example, that are beyond federal regulations, outside of noting them, there isn't any kind of redress for those emissions. Sometimes a penalty is assessed against a company, but we haven't seen the kind of strong enforcement currently or even in the past that pushes these facilities to actually bring in these excess emissions, whether they're water discharges or emissions to air. So we do have regulatory frameworks that exist that are supposed to be monitoring these things. But unfortunately, what we've seen is even if we're getting data showing that more toxics than are permitted are being released, we're not seeing any kind of operationalization of bringing those emissions in and holding to account these corporations that are going past it.
1: And so you mentioned water discharges. So does this pollute your local water supply as well?
2: Petrochemical production is a water-intensive process. It requires water. Texas currently has been experiencing drought for several years on and off different parts of the state. We're running out of potable water. We're now dealing with the expansion of desalination projects that are meant to take basically ocean water and try to make them potable, but not for use by humans and communities, but rather just for industry itself. And so not only are we dealing with chemical discharges into our water, but we're also dealing with the privatization of water for facilities.
1: Yvette, what evidence is there of health issues linked to the pollution from these plants?
0: Within 14 of the facilities along the Houston Ship Channel, there are 776 health impact points, ranging from cancer or elevated cancer levels in the community, developmental issues with small children who are growing into puberty, hematological issues. So think about blood diseases and how much oxygen blood can carry over into your lungs. Just having limited capacities for absorbing oxygen. It could be haptic issues. So issues with your liver, ocular, affecting your vision, renal and respiratory issues, neurological issues developing, and not only children in fetal development, but small children and even middle-aged, primarily healthy people who then experience memory loss, you know, that can then be attributed to aging diseases. We have body weight issues. So if you're thinking about what is a primary indicator for community health, the low birth weight in children is actually used by the federal government as an indicator for community health. And it's one that's affected through this kind of toxic exposure. Reproductive health. So in concern to communities' health and women's health, both women and men and, you know, childbirth and people with sterility that's growing in the community, endocrine disruptors affecting hormones in our community members, where it also leads to sterility or different patterns of growth, immunological issues. So your body isn't as strong to combat, let's say, the flu or other viruses. And instead of having a period of flu, you end up having a month worth of flu symptoms because your body can no longer handle it. Cardiovascular issues. We see a lot of folks within our communities having, heart issues, strokes, even linkages to diabetes, which chemical exposure has been linked to diabetes. So the list goes on and on.
1: You're listening to Sprouts, radio from the grassroots, a weekly program bringing you local radio productions of global interest. Today, we're bringing you the story of a community group in Houston, Texas, fighting for environmental justice. I'm Salwa Khan, here today with Yvette Arellano, founder and executive director, and Shiv Srivastava, policy director for Fenceline Watch. Yvette, the companies responsible for these toxic emissions, which are happening regularly, are they doing anything about it?
0: It comes down to profits over people's health. You think about oil, you think about gas, you think about fracking, you think about these massive energy companies making billions of dollars with little to no oversight, especially under the administration we're operating in. So when you have these two competing interests, profits in an oil state like Texas are going to speak much louder than the health of our communities. And unfortunately, that's the predicament we find ourselves in, is that as community advocates and community members, we're having to champion our own lives and fight for our own human rights for clean environment, the right to breathe clean air, water, and to live freely within our own communities.
1: Shiv, are these facilities expanding?
2: So new infrastructure is going in rapidly, and it's primarily fueled by plastics. So plastics are based on fossil fuels that are processed into petrochemicals that go to then create plastic precursors. And so what we have is a litany of new types of infrastructure that are co-located on existing facilities. So whether that's an ethane cracker in which ethane is cracked, ethane is found in LNG, liquefied natural gas, BRAC gas, that then's cracked into ethylene, which is a necessary building block to make plastic products. We're also seeing expansion in the names of things like chemical recycling, which is essentially what the petrochemical industry says is a means to recycle plastic by burning it through pyrolysis back into its molecular building blocks to then create new products. But as we've seen, that technology is not actually able to do what industry claims. Less than 3% of that can actually be turned into usable product. And so we are seeing expansion, and unfortunately, we're seeing it be subsidized by our taxpayer dollars. And in terms of the petrochemical industry, over the past 5 years, we've seen along the Houston Ship Channel several of the facilities that are in our community add lines for polyethylene production or high-density ethylene production. And it's oftentimes being subsidized by county money or state money or unfortunately even federal dollars. And what it's really doing is metastasizing a problem. When you have the number of plants that we have, when they are so close to our communities, you start having to look at the cumulative impacts. It's not one facility that's putting out toxic air emissions or toxic discharges to water. It's 600, and it starts to stack on top of each other. And as these facilities expand, that then starts to expand and deepen the kind of risks and harms faced by our community.
1: These companies say that they're bringing economic benefits to the community. Is that true?
2: This is the narrative that we often hear from the oil and gas petrochemical industry, that they are necessary economic drivers. But the vast majority of our communities, our port communities that are next to these facilities, are in the lower quartile of socioeconomic indicators. They're food deserts. They don't have access to healthcare. And a vast majority of the people that live near these facilities do not work in these facilities. In fact, the oil, gas, and petrochemical industry over the past several years has been moving to cut as many jobs as possible. Chevron just announced the reduction of 20% of their global employee count in Houston. That is about 575 people that have just lost their job. Automation in these facilities is increasing. And what used to formerly be union jobs that had pensions and that had benefits and that were additive in some way to the community no longer really exists. And instead we have contract workers, usually young single men coming from neighboring states, whether it's Colorado or New Mexico, that spend a portion of the year working in these facilities, oftentimes living in motels or temporary housing, that don't really have any roots in the community. And that brings about all of the associated issues with an influx of young single men into our communities. And so what's occurring is that our communities along the port, along the Houston Ship Channel, are being asked to take on the environmental, the health, and the safety risks. And they're not experiencing any of the economic boom. And in fact, we're subsidizing nearly $1 billion worth of tax breaks for the petrochemical industry. We're giving subsidies, tax breaks to ExxonMobil. It's the seventh most profitable company in the world. They're receiving the largest subsidy of $200 million here in the state of Texas. So it's not only that our communities are not getting economic benefits from it. In fact, we are actually paying these facilities. We are paying the industry that is doing such harm to our community.
1: Yvette, are there any zoning laws?
0: A lot of people have that question because zoning is essential for safe communities and for the building of industrial zones like the ones we're talking about. But in reality, zoning doesn't exist. And in fact, the city of Houston and cities like it are proud to say that there's a lack of zoning. And they use the guise of small business to kind of promote it, saying, well, you know, if you're trying to open up a family business, do you want us telling you where you can and can't put it? Right. But we're not talking about family businesses. Like Shiv said, we're talking about multinational fossil fuel interests that are being sited next to schools and hospitals.
1: What strategies do companies use to override complaints from residents?
2: So let me quickly tell you about a community that's not terribly far from our offices where we're sitting today, known as Manchester. Here they have a playground, and right across the street is Valero. So the color of the playground is teal and yellow. And those are the colors of Valero. Those are the corporate colors of Valero. The park itself is a public-private partnership park. So the park actually dates back several decades. It's a very old park, but it is no longer run by the city. It's instead a joint partnership that includes several industry players, including Valero and Chevron and Exxon. The children go back to school every school year with branded backpacks of Valero and other industry players because they give money for supplies and they provide backpacks. Houston's not just home to a giant petrochemical complex. We're also home to the world's largest medical center. And yet we don't see a lot of medical research coming out on the impacts of petrochemicals on human health here in Houston, because many of those hospitals and facilities have endowments by the oil and gas industry. And so what we see oftentimes is that oil, gas, and petrochemical interests have so ingratiated themselves in almost every facet of city and state that it becomes very difficult to hold them to account. But what we see the reality of is that our taxpayer dollars are going to subsidize this industry to prop it up, despite renewables and other new technologies that are much safer and more reliable, as we've seen during the many natural disasters Houston has had and the state of Texas. But we continue to use our taxpayer money to prop this up. And there's not enough discussion on the externalized costs. Children wouldn't have to go back to school with a bag that has an oil and gas logo on it if we weren't giving hundreds of millions of dollars away to a petrochemical company. We wouldn't have to rely on them providing school supplies or providing money for health screenings if we weren't externalizing the costs of the damage and the harms that they're doing to the community. So it's a rather toxic, and I use that intentionally, a rather toxic relationship that's occurred where the same players that are doing harm then step in as though they are providing a social service to undo the harms that they're causing. And we're actually footing the bill for it.
1: So what recourse do you and residents have?
0: For community members that are living along the fence line, your cell phone is such a powerful weapon. And like we see with the current ICE immigration raids, you know, simply documenting is its own powerful force, because then you're helping elevate and expose the reality of what's going on. And what's happened here is that, you know, people have assumed for years that third world countries in the global south are the only ones to shoulder toxic burdens, and they completely look away from what's going on in the Gulf Coast, in the Houston Ship Channel, in Cancer Alley, in, you know, the areas affected by urban fracking in California. And we need to start exposing the reality more and more, sharing with each other what the health effects and what the cost is of extremely cheap products that are completely unnecessary in society.
1: That's it for Sprouts. You've been listening to Mothering Earth on Environmental Justice. Special thanks to my guests, Yvette Arellano, founder and executive director, and Shiv Srivastava, policy director for Fenceline Watch. Production assistance came from Robert Curry. The Sprouts theme music is Torpedoes on Tuesday by Poison Control Center. 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I'm Salwa Khan in Wimberley, Texas. 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
3: 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Panelists with firsthand knowledge of Maine elections were invited. 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Confirmed participants are Shenna Bellows, Maine's Secretary of State, Cindy Riley, former 32-year Sedgwick Town Clerk, and Ann Luther, League of Women Voters moderator. For more information, contact the Blue Hill Constitution Committee at 207-632-4534. Information is also available at WERU.org. That's a forum on election security, Friday, May 15th at 4 p.m. at the Blue Hill Congregational Church.
4: 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Maya in New Sharon says, "I heard the name of a friend thanked on the air for her donation, and it inspired me, and that's what community is all about in Maine." Anne from Anne in Sedgwick. WERU soothes my soul. That says it all. 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

0: You are listening to Justice Radio on WMPG. This is the monthly Youth Justice segment with the Young People's Caucus and your hosts, Liv and Swathi. Today is the second half of a two-part series with Brandon Brown about revisioning conflict narratives. In the first part of our conversation, we talked about the arc and movement of conflict as we are socialized to see it, living in a divisive world, and how we dream of moving to a place where we respond to hurt with love. You can listen back to that episode by finding Revisioning Conflict Narratives with Brandon Brown on the Justice Radio feed. In today's part two, we will explore the pre-work of restorative justice, what accountability can really mean, and how little our current carceral system meaningfully supports those accused of crimes and also the victims of crimes. And with that, we'll get into our convo with Brandon Brown, the Executive Director of Youth-Led Justice, a loving father, and committed activist. Okay, I have two threads. One, you talked about the pre-work as part of like the rise in the arc. Can you talk a little more about that pre-work? Because I feel like it's connected to how we define restorative justice and how we talk about conflict and harm and repair differently and through restorative justice.
1: Yeah, so I've never said this before. I don't even think I've ever thought it before until this conversation, but I'm going to say that there's two types of pre-work in this world. The first type of pre-work is pre-conflict, right? Which is just what we teach each other.
0: Yeah.
1: Right? Like how to treat each other. And so like conflict occurs at such high frequencies in our society because we have taught each other that like it's okay to act certain ways, like to lash out, to act with violence, to be mean. That's all normal stuff in our society. And so the pre-work that's happening before conflict is just social norms, right? When a conflict occurs, the pre-work that restorative justice focuses on is accountability. So if the big picture or the goal of restorative justice, which in most places and circles it is to have some type of restorative meeting, usually called a circle, where people can be heard, be cared for, like people, every stakeholder in harm, and where accountability can be expressed and where an actual resolution can be created, right? The pre-work is everything that happens before that concluding event, which we call a circle, right? Mm-hmm. For me, pre-work is all about accountability, right? It's all about accountability for everybody involved. And so a lot of times people frame accountability just under the light of like what you're personally accountable to. So, okay, I punched somebody at school. Most people would think my accountability is just about taking the responsibility for punching that person, right? And saying I was wrong for that, I shouldn't have done it, and then being able to like adequately express why I shouldn't have done it and why I understand that it was harmful. At Youth-Led Justice, for me personally as well, and for a lot of people that do this work, accountability is so much bigger than that. You also have to teach people what they're not accountable for. And the reality is that if you believe the expression hurt people, then that means that you have to bring somebody to a point of accountability where they can take accountability for who they hurt, and they can give away the accountability for who hurt them, right? Too often in our society, and it doesn't matter if you're 4 or you're 40, we blame ourselves for the people and the things that have hurt us. I should have done this different. I should have done this better. I shouldn't have been in this situation. That is not yours to take most of the time. So for us, a journey of accountability actually is about releasing and accepting. I release what was done to me that was out of my control. And I understand, I come to an understanding that somebody else is accountable for that, and that I was a victim or I was a survivor. And then we lead people to the journey of sometimes because of what you've been through that made this conflict possible. So if I grew up in a household where violence was normal, of course I'm gonna be violent at some point in my life. I am not to blame for everything that preceded my violent act. I take accountability for what I did, through understanding what was done to me was not a choice that I made, right? So for us, that's how you define pre-work, right? It's not just about, too often in the field of restorative justice, we say, this is the one isolated incident that we're working on. There was a fight at school. We're going to talk about what happened that day. You cannot talk about what happened that day if somebody is suffering from 15 years of something else that led up to that day. So for us, the pre-work is so much bigger. It's so much more in depth, right? For me and my definition of restorative justice, I think you spend 80% of the time unpacking what happened to somebody in life, mm-hmm. and 20% of the time unpacking what happened to them that day. Mm. Right. And unpacking what they did, because if they cannot understand, like, I'll just use myself as an example. I committed a violent crime when I was 21 years old, and I didn't actually take responsibility for the crime or accept the accountability that was necessary until many years after the crime, when I actually realized I had been hurt continuously in my life before that crime ever happened. Mm-hmm. So for me, violence was a possibility because I had become so accustomed to violence in all of its forms, including structural, including emotional, right, including physical. And so I only ever transformed my life through the harm that I committed when I was able to release responsibility for the harms that were committed to me. Mm-hmm. Mm-hmm. And so that is restorative justice to me, right? It's the journey that we take to get people to understand social norms, structural violence, and things that they are not responsible for before we ever even do the work of what they are responsible for.
0: Mm-hmm. Yeah, I feel like I've never heard it quite that way, Brennan, and it makes so much sense. And it's like accountability then is like accountability to change, mm-hmm. right? Because then, like, what all of that work, understanding who and what has harmed you in the past and what you're not accountable for, and moving through that and healing from that is what actually allows you to change. Yeah. And now you are accountable to doing it different going forward, which is not the way that we talk about accountability, really. Yeah.
1: I mean, to the point that you just made, one of the things that we really have to start teaching people, because this conversation is huge,
0: yeah,
1: right? This conversation applies to every single facet of daily life,
0: yeah.
1: from how we treat ourselves to how we treat our intimate community to how we treat our wider community to how we envision people we've never met or conceived.
0: Yeah.
1: Like we can bring this out all the way, or we can bring it in all the way. But if we're just talking about schools and we're just talking about communities, my biggest gripe with our systems and our structures and the way that we use punishment is that the punishment we dole out assumes that everybody has a good experience. So we assume in schools, through all of our punishment policies, right, whether it's something so small as like sending a kid to the principal's office, like, because that's a display of authority. Right. And it's a reprimand that, like, if you ever got sent to the principal's office, you might have like boasted in the moment to your peers, like, oh, I'm going to the principal's office again. But during that walk, you were like, oh, ish. Right. I'm about to see the principal.
0: Yep.
1: This highly authoritative figure. Right. So whether we're talking about that, or we're talking about detention, or we're talking about suspension or expulsion, the quickness to punish assumes that every person we punish is the same.
0: Yeah.
1: And that they grew up in an environment where they learned all the same things. They processed information the same ways. They had the same opportunities. The reality is, for a kid who grew up in a two-parent household, you know, that was in the financial 2% of earners and had access to food and technology and transportation, and also lived in a peaceful environment, mm-hmm. right? How that young person responds to something is a lot different than the young person who grew up in a one-parent household where there was domestic violence present, where there was drugs present, where there was horrible poverty and not a lot of opportunity for food and sustenance and all these things, right? So we're talking about two opposite ends of the spectrum there, but the spectrum exists. And so punishment assumes that those two opposite ends of the spectrum are the same.
0: Yeah.
1: They are not, right? You cannot punish those two kids the same. And schools have one method of punishment that is supposed to be equal.
0: Yeah.
1: And here's the horrible irony about our world. We talk about equity like we talk about equity all the time. We only see equity in the negative, in punishment, right? And that's subjective too. We don't always see equities. A lot of times we see the kid who was the disadvantaged one with the whole world stacked against him punished more for the same thing as the young person who had every opportunity to learn and have sustenance and all that. But the point that I'm trying to make is that punishment assumes that we have a peaceful, consistent world.
0: Mm-hmm.
1: We do not. And that's why punishment will never work. Right. That's why, because no matter where somebody is out on the spectrum, what they need is the same. They need their needs met. They need to learn. They need to understand, and they need to be loved. Right. Not in a corny way. They need to be loved in a way that teaches them.
0: Yeah.
1: Right. That pays attention to them, that asks them what they need. And if you ask either, no matter where somebody lies on the spectrum, if you ask them what they need, they will tell you. Punishment does not ask that.
0: Mm-hmm.
1: Right. And so we never actually resolve conflict because we never meet people's needs. And that's one of the things that's just ironic to me about the normalization of like carceral realities and punishment as a mechanism to transform is it assumes that everybody's the same. And we know that we are not.
0: Yeah. I mean, we were thinking a little bit about themes that came out of our last conversation with YPC youth before we came into this. And one of the biggest themes that came out was their struggle with one size fits all discipline in schools. And they each had a story of it, you know, and that tees up, you know, if you want to have another conversation at some point, I feel like, because I feel like that gets us to, what a perfect way to get us to like, okay, school in schools and communities, what could it look like to actually have in that sort of individualized response and the skills going into a conflict because you've like learned about conflict and healing in a different way. Okay. So anyway, that brings us, I think, to like the next phase of this conversation that I'd be really excited to have.
2: Well,
0: yeah.
2: Also like off script, you know,
3: I mean, we could just use this for like our own like note taking too, and to think about if we want to have a part two to this conversation. Is Swathi and I were at the state house talking about YPC last week, and this one legislator, do you know like his words or what he said? But Swathi had to respond to him because
0: he basically, I don't remember his exact words, but he was like, I want to know what you all are doing for the victims because we are not, because we were talking about our work with young people who have caused harm. And I want to know what you're doing for the victims. And we don't talk about the victims enough.
4: Yeah.
0: We're never talking about the victims. That's like literally what he said. And of course we were like, and it took us a minute to get there because it was like, how did you even have this question in response to our presentation? But we were like, the young people we're talking about are so often selves. So like, I don't know why you're drawing this like distinction here.
1: It's about division.
0: Yeah. It's connected to what Liv was like, that arc that y'all are talking about and like the clarity that people want to be able to have.
1: Yeah. And people in power are also, part of the reason they're in power is because they have knowledge. And one of the things that they have knowledge about in our divisive world is, what's the question that I can ask that immediately separates?
0: Mm-hmm.
1: But I'm going to tell you, I deal with this all the time in the work that I do, right? Not just in the work I do with youth, but in all the work I do, because I do a lot of different things. And that question comes up all the time.
0: Mm-hmm.
1: And the only response that's adequate for me is actually not an answer, it's a question, and it's, what are you doing for the victims?
0: Mm-hmm.
2: Mm-hmm.
0: You're listening to Justice Radio with Liv and Swathi and our guest, Brandon Brown.

0: Now back to our conversation.
1: So when I talk about restorative justice, so like, you know, maybe this is something that makes sense, maybe it's not. You know, like this year I'm a George Soros Justice Fellow, right? Like the biggest thing that's ever happened to me in my life, I got funding to build something.
0: Cool.
1: Through the Soros Foundation, you know?
0: Yeah.
1: And what we're building is diversion just like we do for youth, but for adults and only in cases of violence. Mm-hmm. We will not accept a diversion case if it is not violent.
0: Mm-hmm.
1: So we're working with DAs in two counties in Maine to give us referrals for somebody that has committed a violent act, and we will do a 12 to 16 month diversion process with them that is victim centered,
0: mm-hmm.
1: right? That primarily aims to meet the survivor's needs. And that's how we work through accountability based on the needs of the survivor and what I just went on my spiel about what the pre-work looks like,
0: yeah.
1: right? Like making both parties understand that the system that you could be in, if not for this diversion, is only designed to harm both of you,
0: mm-hmm.
1: right? So what I ask when people say, how does restorative justice meet the needs of victims? Or how, or like, what about the victims? What about, I say, what do you do for them? And I would have asked that person, I'm assuming it was a man, because it sounds like a question a man would ask, yeah. right?
0: Yes, it was.
1: you know, what I would have asked is just straight to him, what do you do for victims?
0: Mm-hmm.
1: Simple as that. Like, how I will answer your question if you answer it first. What do you personally do for victims of crime?
0: Mm-hmm.
1: Because we love shifting the onus of responsibility yeah. to everybody
0: yeah.
1: else.
0: Yeah.
1: And we
0: yeah.
1: love believing that our system actually does something for victims. I'll tell you a little story, very, very quick one, about the crime I committed. What they did for my victim is they made him believe that he needed to come and relive all of his trauma on yeah. the stand
0: yeah.
1: and be subjected to questions from my attorney that made him look like the bad guy
0: yeah.
1: and that was somehow going to heal him.
0: Yeah.
1: Right. And you know what's super ironic when people say to me, mm-hmm. what are you doing for victims? Is I say, well, what I'm doing for victims is listening to them, primarily not telling them anything. I'm listening to them because I don't know what they need unless I hear them.
0: Mm-hmm.
1: I can't tell them what
0: mm-hmm.
1: they need because I'm not them.
0: Mm-hmm.
1: Right. But the irony that nobody ever thought of is after I was found guilty and given a 17-year prison sentence, you know what the prison provided me? Every day of my life for the 13 years that I was involved in it, 3 meals a day, free hot water, free heat. You know, like, I'm not trying to minimize the experience of being in prison. It was yeah. horrific and I hated everything about it.
0: Yeah.
1: But my basic human needs were provided to me by the very system
0: yeah.
1: that met none of my victims.
0: Yeah.
1: So the day I was found guilty and the day I was sentenced, my victim was kicked out of the courtroom.
0: Mm-hmm.
1: And how many times do you think a district attorney or a police officer or any system stakeholder followed up with him and
0: Wraps
1: said, what
0: around.
1: Do you
0: yeah.
1: need?
0: Yeah.
1: It didn't happen. But you know what they did do? They called him every time that my name came up in a press article. They called him every time that I was up for any type of decision about
0: yeah.
1: my probation.
0: Yeah.
1: Even when he said, please stop calling me, I do not care, they still called him. So we live in a society that has normalized a system that actually accepts causing victims repeated harm,
0: yeah.
1: not doing anything to facilitate their
0: yeah.
1: healing. So when
0: yeah.
1: somebody says, what do you do for victims? I say a lot more than you.
0: Yeah.
1: That's what I do.
0: Well, and telling them it's justice.
1: Yeah.
0: And that cognitive dissonance must be so, is so awful. It's so awful and harmful.
2: And I
0: yeah.
2: just want to like give like words to what you're just talking about. It's like the system is re-traumatizing and exploiting victims to profit off of putting people into its system.
0: Mm-hmm.
1: It's not even just re-traumatizing, right? Which it is 100% because it's traumatizing. So like it's
3: again and again.
1: It's worse than re-traumatizing because we're making you live your trauma that's already occurred
0: yeah.
1: in a newly traumatic environment.
0: Yeah, yeah,
1: so
0: yeah.
1: it's compounding trauma and it's and like we again I go back to what we kind of started with, which is this normalization of division, right? This normalization of winning and losing and this normalization of punishment because we assume everybody's the same as being the reason why we accept a system that if you just took 5 minutes to actually look at, you would see this is harmful, more so to victims than anybody else. And so that's the part that's crazy. And it's from the narrative perspective, we have become so brainwashed by the system because it's just what we've always done that we're scared to think of a new possibility. Because literally from the time that I was young, I believed bad guys went to prison and good guys did not. To the point the day before I committed my crime, I believed bad guys went to prison, good guys did not. So imagine my shock when I was told I was going to spend 17 years in prison. I'm a good person, but I made a terrible decision. But I had a lot of learning to do, and that's what prison doesn't teach you. And, you know, you just... We don't talk about that person asking that question. What are you doing for the victims? It's like a narrative hijack, right? Because what it does is it draws on a master script that our system cares about victims, even though that is not the reality. So it shuts down the conversation completely. But, or it opens up the conversation to say, what does our system do for them currently? You know, even like this, you know, it's always a struggle to say this because there's really good people doing victims advocate work, but like victims advocacy organizations, just as parts of the system, are not doing anything for victims either, right? They're telling victims who they have to be. And they might, and they have funding to do things for victims, but it just pays people salary. It doesn't help them meet their needs. And the reality is most people who are victims in our society, guess who they are? They're also from the same communities as the perpetrators. They're also poor. A lot of times they're minorities. A lot of times they've been subjected to violence throughout their life. And so like resources is what they need, not justice, right? We should deliver justice through resources and through accountability and through healing. Those should be the measurements, not punishment.
0: Yeah, I mean, that makes so much sense as part of the reason why this system has stuck like this for so, what was made in the first place is because the people in power are mostly not those people. They mostly haven't been perfect or victims in like their own lived expertise and don't, you know, like don't recognize how little we're actually helping and supporting victims.
4: I have privilege and resources to move through the system with more ease.
1: And that's the biggest irony about like that people struggle to talk about is if you actually trace the roots of crime and punishment, you're not going to like where you end up if you go backwards, right? And it's like, because it's scary and it makes you feel like you've participated in something that is sinister. And it's, you know, we've put it on the moral binary, this idea of crime, but like crime didn't start with morals. Crime started with race. That's just the reality of it. You know, the vast majority of our laws, way before they ever became about morals, were about race. Right? We criminalized blackness hundreds of years ago, and it's still the worst crime that you can commit. Right? Because if you're black and you commit a crime, statistically, you're way worse off than any other demographic. And that's just history repeating itself. And it's not to say that we don't need justice and we don't need accountability. We do. Bad things happen in this country, but the reason they happen so frequently and so much more than any other country is because we've normalized punishment, re-traumatization, and this idea of accountability through hurting each other. Right? So when somebody says something mean to me as a young person, like, I don't care where the young person comes from. You find me a 12-year-old or a 10-year-old who somebody said something super mean to, who their first instinct wasn't, I should punch this kid, right? Some kids are, you know, have grown up in an environment that teaches them, let's identify where those feelings come from and let's work through them in the moment. But I don't care who you are. 99% of American youth, the first thing they think is I should punch this person.
0: Or they internalize it. They take like take responsibility for that.
1: And then I think still think I should punch this person or bite them or kick them or hurt them. Because that's what we've seen our whole lives. We've seen the systems do it. We've seen each other do it. We, you know, it's like, you know, I'm kind of going off track a little bit, with, which is OK. But it's just
0: So I wanted to close with a question, which is, we want these monthly episodes to sort of be a conversation between folks who are working in the youth justice space and then young people. And so to that end, what are three questions you have for YPC youth?
1: Yeah. Ooh, that's a big one. One question I would have for YPC youth is, oh man, this is a hard one. I have like a million. One question I would have is, who should have power?
0: Mm.
1: Right? And it's very subjective, but just who should have power? And I'd be interested to hear, you know, what the youth have to say. Another one would be a very, like, more of a personal question, which is, have you ever hurt anybody and why? Right? And then the third question I would say is, who have you learned the most from in your life?
0: Mm.
1: Right? And, you know, what about them made you want to learn, right? Because I think you have to want to learn to truly learn.
0: Mm-hmm. Mm-hmm.
1: And, you know, I won't talk about why I would ask those questions so much. Maybe after the response, I can say that.
0: Yeah. I love those. Thank you, Brandon, so much. Really, thank you for this conversation and for what feels like a really generous start to many more conversations.
1: Yeah, thank you for having me. I feel like I learned more through this conversation than I have in as long as I can remember.
0: Yay! That's the best feeling.
1: Yeah, we don't get to talk about these things enough, mm-hmm. you know? I had a really good session with Esme, too. We were talking about a lot of this because of one of her cases.
0: Mm.
1: And I was just like, let's just work it out.
0: Yeah.
1: Let's figure it out.
0: Yeah.
2: 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We invite you to continue these kinds of conversations with us through our Instagram, @YPCMaine, where an amazing group of youth leaders post about policy, culture, and opportunities in change-making spaces. 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And if you're a young person tuning in, we would love to hear your responses to Brandon's closing questions. Who should have power? Have you ever hurt anybody and why? Who have you learned the most from in your life? And what about them made you want to learn? And if you've got something that you want to share, DM us. We're here for all of it. And finally, a big thank you to Samuel James for his gift of music that opens and closes each episode in our series.
5: 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Let's check that forecast for the greater Bangor, mid-coast, and down-east regions. For tonight, look for cloudy skies developing late that'll bring along with them rain, with rain being kind of heavy at times, too, along with gusty winds and very dense fog developing late, and things will feel a lot warmer with a low of about 46, winds out of the northwest at around 10 to 15, some gusts reaching to 25 at times, chance of rain nearing 50%. Friday we'll see a pickup in clouds bringing back into the picture some rain, with rain being heavy at times and warmer with a high of about 57, winds out of the northeast at around 5 to 10 miles per hour. And Friday night, well, if you're thinking rain, then you're right. And it'll be a little bit cooler with a low dropping to 47, winds of the northwest at around 5 miles per hour, chance of rain near 20%, and getting you right back into some sunshine on Saturday, much warmer too, with a high reaching up there to 67, winds out of the southwest at around 10 to 15, gusts reaching to 30 at times. And that's your local weather. I'm Jared Hansen.
6: For HIV, the criminalization of people like sex workers, like gay people in some countries, actually impacts how we can reach these people and actually increases their HIV rates. In order to bring down an epidemic, we need to not just focus on making sure people have a pill, but actually the environment around them.
7: Welcome to This Way Out, the international

0: way out.
1: I'm John Dyer V.
0: And I'm Rhett.
1: With News Wrap, a summary of some of the news in or affecting LGBTQ communities around the world for the week ending May 8, 2026. Botswana courts have formally removed anti-LGBTQ plus provisions from the law. On March 26, 2026, the Botswana government published an amendment with removed paragraphs from the country's penal code which had criminalized so-called unnatural offenses. Under the penal code, same-sex relationships could be seen as proper cause for imprisonment for up to 7 years. The change comes 6 years after the landmark ruling by Botswana High Court striking down the ban on consensual same-sex intimacy. Local LGBTIQ plus group titled Lesbians, Gays, and Bisexuals of Botswana say this win means access to health care, safety, employment, and freedom to live openly. The LGBTQ plus community continues to fight for more legal recognition and protections in Botswana as a couple now fights for their right to marry, arguing against the discrimination of Botswana's Marriage Act.
0: The Trump administration has just released a 2026 counterterrorism strategy. Published May 6th, the 16-page memo outlines what the White House claims to be three major types of terror groups. The three groups are defined as narco-terrorists and transnational gangs, legacy Islamist terrorists, and violent left-wing extremists, including anarchists and fascists. But further into the document, the administration expands that list to include what it describes as violent secular political groups with ideologies that are anti-American, radically pro-transgender and anarchist, continuing the Trump administration's broader campaign of targeting transgender people through policy and rhetoric. The senior director for counterterrorism at the National Security Council, Dr. Sebastian Gorka, has similarly misattributed violence to transgender and non-binary individuals. This counterterrorism memo marks yet another attempt to criminalize transgender people in the U.S. Zambia has abruptly canceled RightsCon, the world's largest conference on human rights and technology, just days before the summit was set to begin in Lusaka. Organizers say nearly 3,000 activists, journalists, and tech leaders from over 150 countries were expected to attend. Officials claimed the event did not align with the country's national values, while advocacy groups accused the government of bowing to pressure over discussions involving LGBTQ rights, censorship, and surveillance, some even citing Chinese influence as the cause. According to Freedom House, a U.S.-based democracy NGO, Zambia is rated partly free, meaning the citizens face significant challenges to political rights and civil liberties. In an interview with DW Africa, Tabani Moyo, the executive director of the Media Institute of Southern Africa, warned that for these convenings to survive political interference and ultimately for human rights to progress, democratic institutions must stand together.
2: So this will have serious ramifications on the broader rights, as I spoke about. Hence the need for the future of collaboration, advocacy, and convenings of this nature to have multiple pronged strategies when you are convening global conversations that will no longer focus on a single country because of the far-reaching end of these underlying circumstances and the hidden hand of maligning actors. You now need to plan with 3, 4, 5 countries or two or more continents in advance, because you might not know how even the most predictable of societies would end up behaving if they are operating under duress, the way diplomatically, so to speak, as it has unfolded.

0: did in Zambia.
1: On April 28th, Pennsylvania legislators passed House Bill 2103, making it unlawful for someone to be denied housing, employment, or access to public accommodations based on their sexual orientation or gender identity. Democrat Representative Ben Waxman proposed the bill as a preemptive measure after a recent investigation into a white-only Arkansas community found that they technically operate within the law. Out of concern for a similar exploitation of loopholes in the law, the legislation specifically expands protections from discrimination. The bill amends a piece of legislation from 1955 known as the Pennsylvania Human Relations Act. The original bill prohibited certain practices of discrimination, including race, color, religious creed, ancestry, age, or national origin, by employers, labor organizations, and more. Expanding upon the Human Relations Act, the amendment passed by a narrow vote of 101 to 100. The vote split almost entirely down party lines, with the exception of Democrat Representative Frank Burns joining all Republicans in opposing the bill. Nevertheless, House Bill 2103 advances to the Pennsylvania Senate.
2: Ghanaian trans musician Angel Maxine has been in hot water after poking fun at Member of Parliament John Intine Forgeur, claiming they have had past love affairs together. Her social media posts come in response to Forgeur's advocacy for the Human Sexual Rights and Family Values Bill, also known colloquially as the Ghanaian Anti-LGBTQ Bill. The legislation would enforce the imprisonment of individuals engaged in same-sex romantic involvement, banning trans health care, and prohibition of same-sex marriage, among other related provisions. Angel Maxine's remarks regarding her gay lover, John Intine Forgeur, picked up traction on platforms including Instagram, TikTok, and X, snowballing to the point of discussion on the floor of Parliament. John Intine Forgeur publicly denied her claims and threatened legal actions, calling her statements defamatory. Angel Maxine has refused to retract her comments on social media. She defended her satire in a public statement specifying, "In demonstrating the risk of such an expensive criminal law, I mentioned Honorable Intine Forgeur as my lover. My purpose was to press the point that false reporting, public suspicion, and the mob-like justice that animates the bill puts everyone at risk." She went on to voice concerns for the ways the bill will criminalize the ordinary lives of queer people. Angel Maxine has also released an image of her lawyer's formal response to Forgeur, arguing that her statements constitute fair comment on a matter of public interest.
1: Finally, a Minnesota women's soccer team is making history after signing its first openly transgender player. Isaac Ranson has joined Minnesota Aurora FC for the upcoming season. Ranson, a transgender man, played for California State University Fullerton and won Big West Goalkeeper of the Year in 2023 and 2025. Ranson's signing comes as debates over transgender athletes continue around the country, with several Republican-led states pushing restrictions on trans participation in sports, especially in schools. According to the United Soccer League rules, players must join the team matching their gender assigned at birth. So in spite of Isaac Ranson being a trans man, he must play with the women's team. In an interview with The Big West, Ranson said that women's soccer has been one of the few spaces where he's felt safe and supported while living openly as himself, saying, "It honestly means the world to me to be able to stand proudly and be who I am, finally being able to be Isaac." trans individuals are facing a lot of hate in sports, in the media. There's just not enough LGBTQ plus representation out there. I want to help change that.
2: That's News Wrap, global queer news with attitude, for the week ending May 8th, 2026. 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
0: You're listening to This Way Out, the international LGBTQ radio magazine. Now it's time to rewind the rainbow. This is the Rainbow Rewind, where we take a look back at the people and the moments that made queer history. I'm Brian DeShazer. This week, we celebrate the May 13th, 1944 birthday of author Armistead Maupin. Here from This Way Out's episode, broadcast on September 10th, 1990, Armistead reads from Sure View, the sixth installment of his novel Tales of the City.
3: They left the park at 1:30 and took a bus up 25th Avenue to the nursery. Thack would walk from there to a house off Geary he was assessing for the preservation people. When the bus stopped at Balboa, a pair of teenagers boarded with noisy ceremony. Some gut instinct told Brian to brace himself for trouble. "Better not be," he heard one of them say. "Yeah," said his much shorter sidekick. They were both overacting for their captive audience. Brian glanced at Thack, who sat stock still, cocking his head like a forest creature listening for alien footfall. The tall teenager dumped his fare into the slot. "Better not be, because I ain't getting AIDS." "No," said the short one. "You catch AIDS and die like a cuffin' dog." He was moving toward the back now, brandishing the acronym like a switchblade. "What you think? Any faggots on this bus?" There was a moment of excruciating silence before Thack did the predictable and piped up. "Yeah," he said, "over here." He was raising his hand with the kind of bored assurance a school kid gives off when he knows he's got the right answer. Brian looked back at the teenagers who stood slack-mouthed and silent, clearly at a loss for what to do next. "There's one over here, too." This from a stout young black woman across the aisle. "There you go," said Thack, addressing the boys. "Back here." Two older guys in the back of the bus raised their hands. "Yo," called someone else. Then came laughter, uncertain at first but growing to volcanic dimensions, rumbling from one end of the bus to the other. The short kid was the first to...
0: That's this week's Rainbow Rewind, because remembering our past fuels our pride. I'm Brian DeShazer. More This Way Out is coming up.

0: Advocates warn that the global rise in anti-LGBTQ laws isn't just a political issue, it's a public health one. In many places, fear, stigma, and criminalization are making it harder for people to access basic and life-saving services, from HIV prevention to mental health care, creating barriers that push people further into the shadows. In part two of our series, This Way Out's Ebony Joseph looks at how these policies affect health outcomes and what happens when support systems start to fall away.
1: At least 67 countries have laws criminalizing same-sex conduct between consenting adults. And there's a growing list of countries enacting anti-LGBTQ propaganda laws. At the most basic level, this harmful legislation is meant to discourage queer people from showing up in society as their authentic selves. But as these laws trickle from courts and executive orders to police enforcement and mob violence, a vulnerable population is made even more vulnerable, as they are turned into scapegoats and denied access to community and life-saving health care.
2: The biggest impact is felt in the places where it's not safe at all or potentially illegal to be publicly queer. I mean, Senegal is really a nightmare scenario right now. Witch hunts of queer people. It makes people want to stay home and not go anywhere, or it makes people want to flee the country.
1: Neela Ghoshal is the Senior Director of Law, Policy, and Research at Outright International. They have dedicated their life to fighting against human rights violations.
2: I mean, it's definitely a huge crisis with regard to HIV. And then another dynamic that's happening at the same time is that the U.S. funding cuts last year terminated a lot of the work that was happening on HIV outreach and prevention in queer communities.
1: On January 20th, 2025, U.S. President Donald Trump issued an executive order freezing all foreign aid programs as part of his America First policy.
3: Instead of taxing our citizens to enrich other countries, we will tariff and tax foreign countries to enrich our citizens. The American dream will soon be back and thriving like never before.
1: The executive order also initiated a 90-day review period for these programs to assess, quote, efficiencies and consistency with U.S. foreign policy. The review would be led by the president's on-again, off-again special government employee, Elon Musk, and his Department of Government Efficiency, also known as DOGE, which promised to lower the federal government spending by trillions, cutting budgets and staff at agencies like the Department of Education and Centers for Disease Control and Prevention.
4: Elon is doing a great job. He's finding tremendous fraud and corruption and waste. He's got a staff that's fantastic.
1: First up on the chopping block was USAID, the United States Agency for International Development, which was the lead humanitarian arm of the U.S. government for over six decades. At one point, USAID was the world's largest single donor, giving about $40 billion in 2024. The agency supported programs in more than 100 countries, helping communities deal with food and water shortages, natural disasters, and disease outbreaks. And despite its massive global reach, USAID made up less than 1% of the United States federal budget. Just 7 days after the executive order was issued, dozens of USAID officials were placed on leave, freezing funds and halting programs overnight. Within weeks, the humanitarian aid agency was dismantled. About 90% of programs were gutted, and the surviving parts were absorbed into the State Department.
5: It was very chaotic. It was intentional. And I had a good friend in Namibia. You know, she was told on a Tuesday, you by Sunday need to be back in the United States. You're losing your job, right? And, you know, she's got two kids in school in Namibia, her husband, you know, like, what?
1: Kent Clindera spent nearly a decade at USAID as a senior technical advisor within the Office of HIV/AIDS. His work spanned over 30 countries across Africa, Central Asia, and the Caribbean. He was one of thousands of employees that lost their jobs because of the DOGE budget cuts.
5: They had no idea what they were doing. They just wanted to get rid of USAID, and they just got rid of it. And lots of misinformation being spread about it. So that was really tough to be fired right away and then see all your work denigrated as, you know, USAID, this is not America. This is not promoting America. This is what this is promoting this gender ideologue, you know, gender agenda, which, you know, is so untrue.
1: Most of Clendera's work focused on PEPFAR, an initiative to prevent the spread of HIV. He says the funding was vital to helping communities thrive. USAID was the main funder of many local clinics and organizations that serviced queer and trans people, allowing them to get tested discreetly and access pre-exposure prevention medication, also known as PrEP, which is essential to mitigating HIV outbreaks.
5: We had a lot of community clinics set up, and they were fearful of going to them. You're afraid the police could arrest you and you can't be out. They'll tell your employer, they'll tell your family that, you know, it'll ruin you. And so then they start extorting you. And so there's a lot of fear around that stuff. If that happens to you, you can't go to the police. The police will arrest you for being gay, right? You know, so it's just, it's a tough situation. And so that's why a lot of our work dealt with, how do we get police to realize that arresting gay people is only going to increase HIV rates?
1: This is where criminalization and healthcare collide. These laws create hostile environments that harm people's health, stability, and future.
5: The criminalization of people like sex workers, like gay people in some countries, actually impacts how we can reach these people and actually increases their HIV rates. And so that's a really good example of how, in order to bring down an epidemic, we need to not just focus on making sure people have a pill, but actually the environment around them, the legal structure or their, you know, poverty is a huge factor or gender norms are a huge factor. And so how do we look at these sort of environments?
1: People simply can't thrive in these conditions, and neither can their communities.
5: Like, I went to the LGBT clinic to get my meds because I trusted them that they wouldn't share my name. No, I am going to a government clinic because they may share my name and the police may arrest me. So I just won't go. Yeah. And, or this person used to deliver my medication to me, or this person used to help me get tested. They don't exist anymore. In the name of the health of the people, we have to work with these people to improve their economic viability, which will in turn increase their health and their health outcomes, right? So we would often sometimes use that infrastructure of health to deliver a lot more human rights work.
1: And while I wish I could tell you exactly how much HIV infection rates and AIDS-related deaths have changed since this all went down, I can't. Because another key part of USAID funding was data collection. And how can you solve a problem if you don't have the resources to track it? Organizers around the world are asking themselves the very same question. In candid online meetups, members of Global Black Gay Men Connect share insight into what's happening in their countries and strategize getting resources to those who need it.
6: You hear a lot of conversations about PrEP, about long-acting PrEP, but then there is no product in country. How are you guys managing?
1: Without immediate intervention, UNAIDS projects that by 2030, there could be an additional 6.6 million new HIV infections worldwide and more than 20,000 additional AIDS-related deaths every day. After the fall of USAID came the Promoting Human Flourishing and Foreign Resistance Policy, a sweeping Trump administration rule that bars U.S. foreign aid from organizations offering services related to abortion, diversity, or, quote, gender ideology.
2: If a hospital in a sub-Saharan African country, if a Ministry of Health is getting U.S. health funding, and the Ministry of Health has determined that to address their AIDS pandemic, they need to reach out to trans people, they're not allowed to do that anymore with U.S. funding. There is growing hostility toward LGBTIQ people almost everywhere, and that has been emboldened by the Trump administration in the United States. So I think that's why we are suddenly seeing a wave of new criminalizing laws.
1: What happens in the U.S. can quickly shape politics far beyond its borders, from executive orders on gender in the states to Olympic sex testing and anti-LGBTQ propaganda laws abroad. It all sends the same message that queer people's bodies and identities must be policed.
7: at its root, it's ignorance and hate. That hasn't really changed much in decades. And it's not just queer people, it's women, it's Black and brown people, it's Indigenous people. So this is not a new script. It's just the ferocity and intensity has changed. So I think the challenge we find ourselves in now is, as communities, how do we respond, right? Because this isn't new to us. And if the US is using its power to influence policy against us even more, then obviously harm is going to be done to our communities. But the question also becomes, what opportunities does it present to us?
1: Alex Garner is the Senior Director of Strategic Initiatives and Communications at IMPACT, a global action nonprofit for gay men's health and rights.
7: The act of criminalizing a group of people has so many branches in terms of the impact. And one of them is that it makes it easier to not give them resources, right? It makes it easier to say, well, why do we need to fund criminals? Then it has a direct impact, not just on healthcare, but on your ability to access the world around you, right? So if you're deemed a criminal, then that impacts your ability to get a job, to get a place to live, to have access to services. And so not only does it criminalize your sexual behavior, and by extension, your sexual identity, and many times your gender identity, but it also essentially makes you a second-class citizen.
1: Garner says that in the wake of losing support from democratic institutions, local groups are working amongst themselves to build coalitions and support each other.
7: In the last decade, we've had a very strong movement around Black Lives Matter. And there's this idea that reinforcing that lives have value. And so whether that's Black lives or queer lives or trans lives, different communities are understanding how to advance that narrative that their lives have value and meaning, that they don't need to make a case for why they should be invested in, that as human beings, we should be invested in. We have fundamental human rights.
1: These issues are all intertwined. Funding shapes healthcare. Policy shapes access. And together, they shape whether people are able to live safely and openly.
7: These young queer kids who have to walk down the street every single day and can't possibly hide their sexual orientation or gender expression, but they still walk down that street every single day and accept the risks that come along with it because they want to have a life. They want to be able to live fully. And many of them are invested in changing things for themselves and the people that are going to come after them. And I think that is always a source of inspiration for the work that we do.
1: For This Way Out, I'm Ebony Joseph.
0: Thanks for choosing This Way Out, brought to you by the nonprofit Overnight Productions. Jeb Bakke is news writer with assistance from Ebony Joseph, who was also producer of the feature report on anti-LGBTQ laws around the world. The report concludes next week. The Fray performed some of the music you heard, and Kim Wilson composed and performed our theme music. This Way Out thanks the Kicking Assets Fund of the Tides Foundation, Tanya Kane Perry, Richard Merck and Brad Payton of Silicon Valley celebrating their 50th year together, and all the listener donors who make this program possible. 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
8: Go to where the silence is and say something. 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In fact, the new film that chronicles the life and career of Amy Goodman, Steal the Story, Please, will be shown at the Alamo Theater in Bucksport on May 22nd through the 24th. The film takes us behind the scenes with the warm, wisecracking granddaughter of an Orthodox rabbi. raised in the tradition of asking hard questions as she navigates a news landscape of America and the world. 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
10: 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My name is Joan Loudon, a.k.a. the Bass Lady, and this is Jazz Potpourri, airing every Thursday from 6 to 8 p.m.
11: I'm all about that bass. I'm all about that bass.
10: In celebration of Mother's Day, today's Jazz Potpourri show is all about moms, and will feature all female musicians, mostly vocalists, but I also have fabulous female musicians playing piano, violin, horn, and drums. And I'll be kicking off today's show with a song performed by Samara Joy, who was the 2023 Best New Artist at the Grammys. And this is her version of the jazz standard, Everything Happens to Me, originally written in 1940 and first recorded by the Tommy Dorsey Band featuring Frank Sinatra. But this is Samara's fresh new take on Everything Happens to Me.

That was pianist Mary Lou Williams with her version of the 1935 Gershwin tune from Porgy and Bess, It Ain't Necessarily So. Now, Mary Lou Williams was an American jazz pianist, arranger, and composer, and she recorded hundreds of compositions. She wrote and arranged for Duke Ellington and Benny Goodman, and it says that she was a friend and mentor and teacher to Thelonious Monk, Miles Davis, Charlie Parker, etc. She's somebody that maybe doesn't have the name recognition that she should. She was born in 1910 in Atlanta, Georgia, and passed away at the age of 71 in 1981, but very influential. She was always mentoring musicians. She was a musical educator, philanthropist, and was quite a contributor to the development of jazz. Mary Lou Williams, and that was, again, It Ain't Necessarily So, from her 2004 album, Mary Lou Williams Presents Black Christ of the Andes. Well, next up, I've got a woman who is still kicking at age 96. I don't know if she's still performing. I saw her probably about 10 years ago, and she was well into her 80s. Her name is Sheila Jordan. She's a jazz singer and songwriter. And one of the things that she's known for is working with just a bass player. So for many years, she would work with bass players. And so this next tune is her version of the 1960 Bobby Timmons song, Dat Dare, with lyrics by Oscar Brown Jr. And this is from her 1989 album, Portrait of Sheila. Sheila Jordan with Dat Dare.

Yeah, best as I can do, they help a two plans a shoemaker stand. 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Although she's grown, I'm betting, I

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Box 170, East Orland, Maine, 04431. 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

Gorgeous solo jazz piano version of the standard Stella by Starlight, written in 1946 by Victor Young and performed just beautifully there by Marion McPartland. Marion McPartland was born in England in 1918, lived to be 95 years old, passed away in New York in 2013, and she was the host of Marion McPartland's piano jazz radio show on NPR from 1978 to 2011. She was given a Grammy for Lifetime Achievement in 2004 and has received many awards and accolades, and rightfully so. The wonderful Marion McPartland on jazz piano. Before that, a youngster in this group, Sasha Dobson. She's in her 40s, born in Santa Cruz, California, my old stomping ground. Her father was a jazz pianist. She's a vocalist, and that was her version of the Romberg and Hammerstein tune from 1928, Softly as in a Morning Sunrise. And that was off of her album Girl Talk, released in 2021. Sasha, in addition to being a great jazz vocalist, she is part of the Puss in Boots band with the great Nora Jones. So she's got a pop side to her as well. Well, next up on today's special all-female jazz potpourri show in honor of Mother's Day, I've got a tune by the great jazz vocalist Renee Marie. Renee Marie got her start late in life. She began her professional music career at the age of 42, and she's been on the scene for over 25 years. And this is her doing a sweet version of the song Sleepin' Bee, written by Harold Arlen, with lyrics by Truman Capote in 1954. And this is from her 1999 album, How Can I Keep From Singing? Renee Marie with A Sleepin' Bee.

Great version of the Duke Ellington song, Just Squeeze Me, performed by one of my current favorite female singers, Tierney Sutton. I've been a fan of hers for about 10 years, but just saw her at Scholars Jazz Club in Boston a few months ago and just have renewed appreciation for her skill and talent. Tierney Sutton with Just Squeeze Me. Next up, I've got Nina Simone, the great Nina Simone, born in 1933, passed away in 2003. And not only was she an amazing singer and pianist, she started playing classical piano as a child, but she was quite a civil rights activist and known for her strong views and strong activism. But this is Nina Simone with one of her signature tunes, Feelin' Good, which was actually a show tune from the show Roar of the Grease Paint, Smell of the Crowd. But Nina made it her own. And this is off of a 1989 compilation CD. And this is Nina Simone with Feelin' Good.

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That was Jasmia Horn. I think she might be the youngster on our all-female jazz program today in celebration of Mother's Day. Jasmia was born in Dallas, Texas in 1991, so she's in her 30s. I've had some wonderful women on today's show that are still alive in their 90s. But Jasmia, she's an American jazz singer and songwriter. She won the Thelonious Monk jazz competition in 2015. I saw her in New Orleans a couple years ago at the Snug Harbor Jazz Club, and just a dynamo, wonderful, wonderful performer, Jasmia Horn, with Lover Come Back to Me, another song by Romberg and Hammerstein, another song from show tune that's become a jazz standard. And right before that was the Lennon and McCartney tune, Blackbird. That song is frequently covered in a jazz setting, and that was by drummer Terry Lynn Carrington from her 1989 album Real Life Story. And Terry Lynn, she's an A-list drummer. She's played with Dizzy Gillespie, Stan Getz, Herbie Hancock, Wayne Shorter, Al Jarreau. She's a first call drummer and one of the few females in that space in jazz. And that was, again, her version of Blackbird. Next up, I have a female jazz trumpeter from Canada. She's from British Columbia. Her name is Ingrid Jensen. She went to the Berklee College of Music in Boston, but again, born in British Columbia, just like Diana Krall. And I don't have any Diana on my show today because I'm trying to feature some other female artists. But this is the song You Do Something to Me, written by Cole Porter in 1929, performed by Ingrid Jensen, jazz trumpet, from her Here on Earth album, 1998.

0: It's the end of the first hour of Jazz Potpourri with me, Joe Loudon, a.k.a. the Bass Lady. Stay tuned for the second hour, coming right after these station announcements.
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beautiful solo piano version, another solo piano version of a tune by Duke Ellington, Do Nothing Till You Hear From Me. That was performed by Jessica Williams, who was born in Baltimore in 1948. She started playing piano at the age of 4, and by age 7, she was enrolled in the Peabody Prep and started classical music and ear training at the Peabody Conservatory. But when she was in her teens, she started performing jazz, and that became her genre, performed all around the world with many, many top players. But that was Jessica Williams, passed away in 2022 at the age of 73. Well, next up, I have a female jazz vocalist in honor. Today's show is in honor of Mother's Day, and it features all female musicians. And this next vocalist's name is Judy Wexler. She performs, she's been around for on the scene for about 20 plus years, mostly performing in the LA area. But this was from her album from 2021 called Back to the Garden, where she featured jazzy covers of 1960s tunes. And so this is her version of the song Get Together, that was originally released by the Youngbloods in 1967, but this is the jazzy Judy Wexler version. Get Together.

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Box 170, East Orland, Maine, 04431. 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

beautiful live performance of the song Sing, and that was performed for International Jazz Day, which actually just happened about a week ago. It's an annual celebration, and that was a 2021 performance featuring vocalist Veronica Swift. She's actually our youngster on today's show. She's only 30 years old. I think Jasmia Horn's in her mid-30s, but Veronica Swift, great jazz vocalist, born and raised in Virginia to a family of musicians, and she's been singing jazz since she was pretty young, and is actually also does some cool things with pop music. That also featured trumpeter Ingrid Jensen from Canada. I played a piece by her earlier. Wonderful arrangement, John Beasley, piano, James Genus on bass, and the great drummer Antonio Sanchez on percussion, and that was Sing. Right before that was Jane Monheit performing Never Never Land, which was from the show Peter Pan, but she does a beautiful rendition of that song. That was from her 2000 album, The Best of Jane Monheit. Again, her version of Never Never Land from Peter Pan. Well, next up, I've got another female vocalist. She also plays piano. She was born into a musical family in Detroit. Today's show features all female musicians, mostly vocalists, but I've had piano players, drummers, trumpet players. I've got a violinist coming up later. But Diane Reeves is a jazz singer. She's won 5 Grammy Awards for her jazz albums. And this is her version from her 1991 album, I Remember, her version of the 1959 Mongo Santa Maria tune, Afro Blue.

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the unmistakable sound of the First Lady of Song, Queen of Jazz, or just Lady Ella Fitzgerald, born in

1917, died in 1996. And she was just known for her tone, her diction, and of course, her scat singing. And that was her version of the 1953 song Perdido, written by Juan Tiesel for the Duke Ellington Orchestra. And she made that her own. Next up, I've got another song by Tierney Sutton, who I played earlier in today's show. This is from her 2001 album, Blue in Green. And it's a beautiful jazz waltz that's not performed that often, written by Sergio Mihanovic, and it's called Some Time Ago, and it's often an instrumental, so this is a nice version with lyrics by one of our female jazz vocalists on today's special show in honor of Mother's Day. Some Time Ago by Tierney Sutton.

beautiful lyrics to the jazz waltz some time ago. You usually hear it as an instrumental, but beautiful lyrics performed by Tierney Sutton from her Blue and Green album. She has performed with her band, the Tierney Sutton Band, for more than 20 years. They're really tight, and I have to give a shout out because especially the bass. I loved the bass line on that. Love a good jazz waltz on bass. But her pianist is Christian Jacob. She plays with bassists Trey Henry and Kevin Axt and drummer Ray Brinker. And she'll do a lot of tunes with just vocal and drums, which is also a very interesting configuration. Tierney Sutton. Well, next up, I've got my soul violinist, jazz violinist on today's all-female musician program in honor of Mother's Day. She started playing piano when she was two, but she took up the violin shortly after. Her teacher said that the Suzuki method would be more conducive to her creativity, meaning she wasn't quite so fond of following the rules that sometimes happen with the classical piano. And she was actually playing melodies by ear, you know, as a toddler. Her name is Regina Carter, born in Detroit, Michigan. She's 58 years old. She's beautiful, beautiful jazz violinist. And you don't hear that much jazz violin these days. So she'll be doing a song, Brazilian song from 1917 called Tico Tico. Tico Tico is a bird. It's a type of sparrow, and the name Tico Tico comes from its bird song. So this is Regina Carter with the Lewis Nash Quintet performing Tico Tico.

Well, in celebration of Mother's Day, today's Jazz Potpourri Show is all about female musicians, mostly vocalists, but I had a couple piano players, a violinist, you just heard Regina Carter, horn, trumpeter Ingrid Jensen, and drummer Terry Lynn Carrington. But I'm going to close today's show with another female vocalist. Her name was Kelly Gray, born in Dallas, Texas, 1954. Sadly, passed away in 2018 after a very quick bout of breast cancer. But she was a great, great jazz vocalist. She taught at the Jazz Camp West in the San Francisco Bay Area, did a lot of performing in the San Francisco Bay Area as well as Texas, and performed in many jazz festivals. But I particularly love this extended version of the Miles Davis song, All Blues. She does some great, great scatting, some horn playing, vocal horn playing, and just a really wonderful rendition of this great tune to close out today's Mother's Day show. Please keep listening to this station, because all the DJs here send our love of music and through music out to our community. Have a great night.

0: This has been Jazz Potpourri with me, Joan Loudon, a.k.a. the Bass Lady. 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